0: very beneficial to children in these remote communities where access to books can be limited.
1: Turning to sport, the Hockeyroos have lost their first pool match at the Hockey World Cup. Australia went down to the reigning champions, the Netherlands, 4-2. Its next match will be against Chile on Wednesday. The men's team, the Kookaburras, won their first match yesterday and will take on Spain tonight.
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but meant to. Bobby Jones and Billy Soames, Cousin Joe were there beside me, sharing good luck stories and the secrets of the sun. Hanging on to nothing more than good times yet to come. Till September days

0: That's a great one from Kevin Johnson, Iridescent Shadows, and a beautiful way of putting his songs together. My next guest is in the studio. It is Keith Dowling from the St. Vincent's de Paul Society, the Vinnie's Van in particular, and the Vinnie Sleepouts coming our way Friday week. Good morning, Keith.
1: Good morning, Jeff.
0: Great to see you again. How have you been?
1: Fantastic to be here. Yes, I've been well. You know, all those dreaded lurgies from winter have avoided me so far.
0: Oh, that's the way. Keep up the good work. No one needs that.
1: No, indeed.
0: Now, we talked previously about the demand on services for the Vinnie's Van and also the other work that you undertake on behalf of the community and your organisation. And the big difference between the period 24-25 and 25-26 is there's been the big increase in demand for services provided by the Vinnie's Van in particular.
1: Mm.
0: And it's a very significant difference between one year and another.
1: Mm.
0: And when I went through the details that have been published on the website in relation to the work that you do, a lot of people rely on the services you provide.
1: Absolutely, yes. And, you know, that's if people, listeners, do get the opportunity to have a look at our website, that's a great little impact of the van service there laid out, because as you can see, there's, as you say, a significant increase, 73%, I think, from memory, from services the previous financial year. Part of that is not only our night patrol, but now that we're doing daytime services as well.
0: Mm.
1: We're obviously capturing more people, which is reflected in the stats there. But, you know, we're doing it because the demand is there. You know, the community do need that service. So it is a critical service, and it's an early intervention service in the sense that it assists people before they fall into the risk of homelessness. Well, they're enduring some of that at the moment in regard to, you know, the financial pressures the families are under.
0: Mm-hmm.
1: And our service, you know, just helps support them, lets them know that they're not doing it alone. And that's one of the key things of what we do. Our volunteers are there to have a chat and to hear, you know, their circumstances, and you know, provide or offer referrals as well.
0: Right. Now, just to give our listeners an idea of the types of work that's been undertaken by the Vinnie's Van, as far as the night patrol is concerned, 5,220 people assisted, and Keith, you've indicated that 51% were people, young people, under the age of 18.
1: Yeah,
0: that's quite right. Something, isn't it?
1: Yeah, so that's our young families that are coming out with their kids.
0: Mm.
1: And, you know, for every child that or youth that comes to the van service, they're taking away a number of sandwiches for their school lunches through the next week.
0: Mm.
1: And that's the whole point, you know, the families themselves can't afford to be able to support their kids. And, you know, yourself, when you're at school, you didn't want to be left out. You didn't want to be that odd child. So, you know, they really do appreciate the nourishment that they get out of the food, of course. But we do have snack packs with juice boxes and things like that as well.
0: Mm. I was reading the items provided, including meal, snack packs, care packs, blankets and sleeping bags. It's quite a lot, really.
1: Yeah, that's right. So we carry all those items on the van service. So if anyone does approach us that is in need of any of that, we've got it there and then to hand out. No questions asked, and certainly completely free.
0: So one of the new things you're doing these days is what you call your day hubs, your barbecues, which are delivered in collaboration with other homelessness service providers.
1: That's right.
0: How did it come to be that you decided, well, we need to do something in addition to the work we're already doing, and how is it going in terms of the uptake of the use of this extra work that you're doing?
1: Yeah, so other services in town are acutely aware of the problem that we're facing.
0: Mm.
1: So together, I think the importance of coming together in a collaboration such as a barbecue and having other services come along specialised in the area that they're in is enabling a one-stop shop, so to speak, or a wraparound service for people. We'll provide the food, and we can provide certainly certainly those care packs and sleeping bags and blankets and even clothing if we've got it on board as well. But then, you know, there are referrals that we can have with our partners that are on site. So Health on the Streets was, you know, that health perspective. It's a triage, if you like. If anyone's needing a health check, they were able to provide that for them. Other services such as, you know, Housing Plus is all about providing emergency accommodation if they don't have a shelter permanent for the night or week. They can source something for emergency accommodation for them. Orange Sky, of course, is our local free laundry service. So, you know, that's a great connection as well. So just informing those that are doing it tough that there are services out there in our town that can support them. And, you know, food always seems to bring people together, so we're happy to be able to provide that hot meal, whether it's a barbecue or a soup or whatever else, during the daytime when people are out and about. You asked how did that come about. I think from my perspective, from time to time, Jeff, I'll call over at McNamara Street alongside Robertson Park there and check my emails around about 11 o'clock or thereabouts. The van is a very noticeable vehicle. People do approach me, and a lot of people that are utilising the motel accommodation for short-term accommodation will gather in Robertson's Park there. So a lot of feedback I was able to gather in regard to their circumstances and recognising the need. Okay, well, we could set up a quick pop-up barbecue here or connect with Uniting Church, which has a drop-in centre as well. Yeah, so we're listening to solutions from our community and the people that are enduring that pressure in their life at that time. Yeah.
0: Okay. Well, the big fundraiser for the year is coming up Friday week, the Vinnie Sleepout. And you set a target to raise some funds for the work that you do. And I'm very glad to say that target has been surpassed by about $3,000+. But I'd like to think the figure could be a little higher. And I'm urging our listeners and our listeners' friends to consider supporting the Sleepout to help you have a few more dollars in the can to help people in need, because it's obvious that there's more and more people needing help, and you're one of the services that provides that help. And whether it be, as you described, food, blankets, sleeping bags, a barbecue, some just care, it does make a big difference, and people can keep going and try and find a way forward. So tell us about the Sleepout, and I know it's Friday week and starts around about 5:30, and there's a discussion panel. But there's also the Sleepout itself.

0: About 5:30 onwards, participants who have already signed up through the website can register, and we're inviting community members that are interested to hear a conversation from the discussion panel members, just to engage with what the issues are here in Orange, specifically here. And, you know, we find that that is an informative way how we can communicate, how we can advocate for people that are doing it tough. So the more people that hear that story is holistically important. The discussion panel, so Dr. Gregory Smith is our ambassador this year, and we have two other speakers joining him on that discussion panel. It'll last about an hour or so, and we're going to open it up to the floor for questions and answers, and invite others, you know, to stay on after that and meet the panelists, and keep the conversation going around the fire with soup and whatever else. So everyone is invited for that. You'll get a cup of soup, or several cups if you wish, with a bread roll. So it's pretty meagre, because it's in keeping with the gender of the night, as far as simulating that rough sleep. And come 10 o'clock the lights will be turned off, and those that are participating, we have on our registration page for the website, those that want to participate, they'll be in the hall or in the car park or in the little courtyard there. If they would choose to sleep outside, they'll be given some cardboard to sleep on, once again simulating that rough sleeping mode. They'll get a beanie, and they can bring along their own sleeping bag and comforts for the night. But then it's shut down, you know, for the period until about 6 o'clock Saturday morning, when RRT will be, a rapid response team will be able to provide us with a more sumptuous breakfast, so something hearty. We'll start the morning with a Tai Chi led working exercise program, so those bones can start to move again. And then of course enjoy the breakfast and have the opportunity, how was the night, how, engage with each other just to find out how did you survive it, what were the things that you took from it. What this is all about, Jeff, is standing in solidarity with our brothers and sisters in the community that are doing it tough, but also that sense of camaraderie that is gained on the night itself. It's a fun night. It can be rather cold, obviously, and uncomfortable, but the reason why we're doing it is for that standing in solidarity thing. Every person on the who comes to the van is, got a recognition of their human worth. The dignity of the humanness of people is important for us from St. Vincent de Paul, and we want to spread that word, because every life matters, in our community.
1: It does indeed. Well, Keith, thanks very much for coming in, first of all. Great to see you again. We wish you all the very best for the running of the Vintage Sleepout, and also that a few more dollars comes your way to support the work you do and keep up the great work on behalf of all of us here at the radio station. We acknowledge and appreciate the work that you and the volunteers undertake all the time, and that you're helping people all the time, and without it there'd be huge gaps.
0: Yeah, but at the same time, I'm heartened to see that target figure has been reached and is surpassed now.
1: Yes.
0: As you say, we'd certainly like more momentum on that. That's really heartening, to recognise that people in the community are realising, we need the support to maintain the service, and it's a direct link to from them, the donors, the sponsors, to those that are doing it tough in our community.
1: Yep.
0: So thank you so much so far, and rally behind it.
1: Very good. Thanks again, Keith.
0: Wonderful, Jeff.
1: Cheers.

0: Well, a great one from the Doobie Brothers, and listen to the music. Well, my next guest has a very interesting background. We're going to talk about a particular subject, but before we do, Matthew Bent is editor-at-large at the Daily Telegraph. He's a career journalist from Fleet Street all the way through to Sydney, and has covered stories all over the world, including tracking tigers in the Russian Far East, to finding Elvis Presley's first girlfriend in Biloxi, Mississippi. Goodness gracious. Good morning, Matthew Benz.
1: Good morning.
0: Thanks for joining us on our live and local show. Now, first of all,
1: pleasure to be here.
0: Yeah, thank you. I wanted to find out about this particular matter, and that is Mood of the Bush. What is Mood of the Bush?
1: So we do a survey ahead of the News Corp titles, do a Bush summit, hold a Bush summit every year, and to set the tone and to find out what the issues are that people need to talk about from the regions, we do a big survey, a national survey, and this year it's come back with the concerns that people are having in the regions, and they are key: cost of living, housing affordability, and crime.
0: Mm. I can imagine that the cost of living is a problem throughout all of Australia and throughout the world for that matter, but in terms of putting food on the table, it's getting harder for families to do it, and people are looking at their budgets and saying, well, we need a pay rise, or we need to spend less, or we need to find a way of moderating expenses. It's getting more awkward.
1: Absolutely, and it's true right across Australia, as you say, but in the regions, the perceived quality of life has gone down for the last 2 years running, where people are saying, the keywords that are coming up: overwhelmed, stressed, anxious. People are really feeling it.
0: Mm. Matthew, I know when I first moved to the country, which is 25 years ago approximately, housing was a fair bit cheaper versus the city prices. Nowadays, it's not the case, and in many instances, the prices are reasonably equivalent and maybe not as good. That must be another factor.
1: Housing is a massive thing, housing affordability, but it's housing affordability and housing availability. Mm. So what we're seeing is that in a lot of places, businesses are attracting the right people. They've got high quality candidates who want to move to the area, and they hire them. They come, and then when it comes to actually finding somewhere to live, they can't find anywhere, so they leave. And for instance, in Murrindindi Shire in Victoria, the council there is so desperate for construction and aged care workers, they're building modular homes to put them in because they can't attract people to come and live and work.
0: Yeah, I think that'd be pretty typical. I'm not saying that the council building houses, modular houses on behalf of the community would be typical, but the need for housing, particularly in areas that are growing, it's a huge issue, and it's not easily remedied because of the time taken to develop land, put in submissions to council, build properties, and then shift them to, or by that I mean sell them, to families that are desirous of same.
1: Exactly right. And, this is why we have the Bush Summit, because we have the survey, it highlights what happens, and then the Bush Summit is like a Davos of the Bush. We get the federal and state leaders to come, and we don't want them to come and tell us stuff. What we want them to do is come and listen. We want the straight shooters from the Bush to tell them, look, this is what's wrong. There's a big gap between the healthcare in the cities and healthcare in the Bush. There's a shortage of infrastructure, and there's too much red tape getting in the way of us building homes. Mm. Those are the kind of messages. We want people to come and listen.
0: Now, at this summit, what is the likelihood of that taking place?
1: Well, we've had results with the summit in the past, so we're coming back to Dubbo, where we had the first one 8 years ago. Since then, we've brought about $1 billion interest loan fund for farmers. That was a game changer because it was quick and it solved problems fast. We produced a regional youth task force for mental health, $1 billion regional growth fund for communities, and I think your listeners might be surprised to hear this, a $155 million program to fix roads in rural New South Wales. I would say that might not have been enough money.
0: I think you're right, but it's a fantastic start, but the roads are always an issue for people no matter where they are.
1: Exactly right. Potholes in the bush are a massive thing. So I think that fund needs to be bigger.
0: Yep, agreed. I don't think anyone would disagree with that. One of the things I wanted to ask you about was, I know when I first decided, okay, we're going to move to the country and it's going to be a different lifestyle, and it certainly has been, an enjoyable one in many ways, a more awkward one in others. Do you think there's less likelihood of people thinking, oh, I've got to move to the country because I'm wanting to escape the city and it's going to be a better life for me and my family and it's going to be more achievable, we're going to have a better outcome overall at the end of the day when we look back. Is there less likelihood of that happening, or do you think people still feel, this is what I need to do?
1: Well, first of all, you know, like, let's look at common sense. Who wouldn't want to live in the country? It's much better. Yep. But the reality is... it's not the demand and the lust and love of a tree change or a sea change is still there. 13% of the people we surveyed in metropolitan areas said they would consider moving to a regional or rural area in the next 2 years. That rose to 20% over the next 10 years. So in the next decade, 20% of the people we surveyed in the city are saying, yeah, we'd love to move out to the regions.
0: Okay. Now, is it driven by the perception that it's a more relaxed lifestyle? And I'm saying that with due respect to those people that do enjoy it. But if you're moving to an area such as, say, Dubbo or Orange or Bathurst, you need to have, first of all, you know, a reason to come. Where are you going to live? Are you going to, do you have a job? Do you need to work? If you have children, where are they going to go to school? Are there suitable services available from a medical point of view? If they have a religious interest, will that be, will those requirements of my family be met as well? Am I going to be able to buy fresh food? I mean, just the basics I'm talking about here, let alone other related matters that might be, that might arise over time.
1: Yes, so I mean, obviously the perception of people is it is more relaxed. They think it's more affordable, even though people in the bush are saying it's not more affordable. But you know, it's a conscious choice, and I think people are looking at that, and you know, the grass is greener, and you've got a lovely, there is, however you look at it, there's a lovely, lovely lifestyle living there. Of course you have to change, but as I said, who wouldn't want to live there?
0: Yeah, no, I remember living in a property in Sydney and having a small backyard with neighbours peering over the fence and not being able to park in the street, and I think, oh, I can't stand this anymore. I've got to have some space around me. I made the move and it worked out fine, but it doesn't always work out.
1: No, there's always challenges, obviously, you know, when people move and change. But I think the key thing about this Bush Summit is that we want people to come and tell our leaders, these are the things we need to make it better and for us, and make it better for the people who want to come here, make it more accessible. Because you know, when people move out to the regions, that boosts the economy, that drives demand. You know, they go to the shops, they buy the bread, they use the petrol station. So everything is built and gets bigger and better if we can do that.
0: I know, you know, I talk about Orange now, just briefly, we have a very good medical setup. There's plenty of education option for people. Housing is, it's awkward at the moment, but, you know, they're building new houses all the time, but whether they can keep up with demand is another matter. Renting can be awkward. It can be expensive as well. And I think that's another one of the issues, that if you come into a region and you maybe going to build a house, but you have to rent for a period of time, say 6-9 months, maybe a little longer, there may not be the availability of the type of rental property you would require. And I would think that would be commonplace throughout New South Wales, well, probably commonplace throughout Australia.
1: Well, certainly in my travels for the Bush Summit, yes, that is a big, big problem. And as I said, you know, if people can't afford it to get the rental properties they need, then they can't stay, they can't work, and then those people are lost to that town or that region.
0: Yeah, indeed. There's lots to be done. With regard to what is assembled via the Mood of the Bush gathering, is it published and then provided everywhere? So do we all understand what the outcome of this discussions, these discussions rather, is and are?
1: Well, it's ticketed, so people can still go. It's in Dubbo.
0: Yep.
1: It's part of the News Corp stable, so obviously the Daily Telegraph will be running stories on it every day.
0: Yes.
1: We'll be covering it. It's on. It's at bushsummit.com.au, and the actual summit itself over 2 days will be covered on News 24.
0: Oh, great. Okay, so there'll be very significant coverage of, and no doubt the outcome as well, Matthew.
1: Absolutely.
0: Yeah, now, before you go, I wanted to ask you about travelling in a car from one side of the world to the other. How did that come to be?
1: Oh, that's how long have we got?
0: as long as you want.
1: That was an amazing adventure. Warren Brown, the Daily Telegraph's cartoonist, and I drove a 100-year-old car from London to Melbourne.
0: Mm-hmm.
1: We're following in the footsteps of Francis Birtles, who did it 100 years before. We had the same model car, and we drove the whole way. And I can tell you that the hardest part was driving across Australia, and the connectivity in the bush was absolutely terrible. We were the first Australians to ever drive across Saudi Arabia, and we had 5G network the entire way, even though there were just camels on the roads and nothing to be seen.
0: Yes.
1: But once we get to Australia, it was terrible.
0: Yeah, yeah. I caught the train quite recently from Orange to Sydney just for something different, and thinking, oh, well, I'll sit in my seat and talk to my wife and we'll get something to eat and drink and we'll be able to access the internet. Well, we were able to sit across from each other or alongside each other. We could sort of get something to eat and drink, but not really. And internet doesn't exist.
1: Forget it. Yeah.
0: Forget it.
1: Well,
0: yeah.
1: That's nice. It gave you a lovely chance to connect in a very real way with your wife. I'm sure that was wonderful.
0: I'll make sure I pass that on, Matthew. Much appreciated.
1: All good.
0: Yeah. Well, thank you very much for telling us about the Mood of the Bush Summit, and I'm looking forward to finding out a little further about what feedback you get from the wider community, and hopefully the appropriate people in government do listen and act accordingly, and it'll help us all in the long run.
1: Absolutely. Fingers crossed.
0: Fingers crossed. Thanks again for joining us. Much appreciated. And I'll say bye for now.
1: Thank you. Bye-bye.
0: Bye-bye. Thank you.

A fabulous song from Elton John and Don't Let the Sun Go Down on Me. And before that, Andrew Gold with his wonderful Lonely Boy. I love playing that one. Just under 11 degrees, heading to 13. Breeze is the same, east, northeast. See, I went outside early this morning with Frankie the Wonder Dog and nearly blew me over from the east. It was a lot stronger at my place than it was saying on the computer. It was saying it was only very light early this morning, and it wasn't. Anyway, it's about the same still now, I think. Time is 10:54. Well, we're coming up to the 11 o'clock news and sponsor break. Lots of good songs to play you between now and the end of the show at midday. If you're listening on the weekend, I did play a little bit of Santana on Saturday when Dodge and I did the Woodstock show. Here's a little bit more, but not from Woodstock, just from their repertoire of work. Here it is.

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2: Hello, I'm Laura Devoy. The Coalition Party Room is expected to tick off on amendments to Labor's gambling legislation, but reports suggest some members are considering crossing the floor. The amendments include a review of the legislation after 3 years, an opt-out register for gambling advertisements, and changing the time of broadcast restrictions to begin at 5 a.m. Liberal Senator Anne Ruston earlier this morning said she hopes the party room supported the amendments, which could be introduced to Parliament later today. Meantime, Wesley Mission says Australians should not have to opt out of gambling ads. It's instead proposed an opt-in model. In a statement, CEO Reverend Stu Cameron says Australians should not have to take action to avoid gambling advertising. He said protection from harm should be the default, not something people have to sign up for. The federal government has downplayed the National Australia Bank's claims rents could rise by nearly a third over the next 2 years. The bank has warned of a 30% rise in rent in Sydney and Melbourne, with property investors no longer able to negatively gear their newly purchased homes. Treasurer Jim Chalmers says the bank failed to consider a range of factors in its assessment of Labor's tax reforms. Labor frontbencher Andrew Charlton told the ABC negative gearing arrangements will continue for the majority of existing rentals.
3: The tax changes only came in a few months ago, and so 99% of the properties that people will be in at the moment are grandfathered. There's no change to the tax arrangements on existing properties.
2: Today marks the 60th anniversary of one of the most significant battles fought by Australians in the Vietnam War. David Wilson has more.
4: On the 18th of August 1966, the Royal Australian Regiment was running low on ammunition when it took on North Vietnamese and Viet Cong troops in the Long Tan rubber plantation. Supported by artillery from the New Zealand Army and helicopters from the Royal Australian Air Force, the 6th Battalion defeated the enemy in torrential rain. 18 Australians were killed and 24 wounded. On the Vietnamese side, at least 245 were killed and an estimated 350 wounded. Today also marks Vietnam Veterans Day. Of the more than 60,000 Australians who served in the war, 524 lost their lives.
2: Women's use of performance and image-enhancing drugs carries a distinct set of risks to men, yet little is known about their impact on female bodies. A report published in the Drug and Alcohol Review identified risks to women, including virilising effects, hormonal disruption, and changes to menstrual and reproductive health. But the authors say even the most recent clinical guidelines were focused on research that had been done on men. The study found the responsibility for harm reduction and care coordination was being shifted onto the women themselves rather than clinicians. A study has found feral water buffalo are having disastrous impacts on northern long-necked turtles in the tropical wetlands off the Top End. Researchers from Charles Darwin University examined buffalo in the Arafura Swamp Indigenous Protected Area in Arnhem Land and modelled the impacts on the habitats used by the turtle. Feral water buffalo are considered ecosystem engineers, which is a term for species that create, significantly modify, maintain or destroy a habitat. The researchers found during the flooded phase, changes to the habitat caused by the buffalo. Food availability was reduced, which affected reproductive success of the turtles. Turning to sport, Carlton has formally appointed Josh Fraser as head coach of its AFL team. The 44-year-old took over as interim coach after the club parted ways with Michael Voss in May. Since then, the Blues have won 10 games, lost 2, and had 1 draw.
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Jeff Lynn and the guys in ELO and telephone line. Just over 10 degrees, heading to 13. 12 minutes past 11. Hope you're enjoying the show and the interviews we've done today. Different ones tomorrow coming your way after 10. Some different ones as well. I was hoping to catch up with the Honourable Paul Toole, MP, member for Bathurst, tomorrow, and I have spoken with his office yesterday afternoon when I got back, and they're busy with other commitments tomorrow morning, so we'll catch up with Paul next week. I'm not sure which day yet, but I'll let you know, and looking forward to that conversation when we have it. But tomorrow's discussions will be on other matters. Looking forward to that as well. Well, I was talking about Woodstock just a moment ago when I played that Santana song for you, and we talked about it on Saturday morning when Dodge and I did the Woodstock 57-year anniversary show, which just went for 2 hours, and we could have gone to 24 hours. There's that much material. We didn't get around to playing anything from Crosby, Stills, Nash and Young. If you were listening on Saturday, thanks very much. In respect of those guys, Young refused to be in the movie. So if you ever watch the footage, or you remember seeing the movie, or you've got it on DVD, or you can watch it on YouTube, you won't see Neil in the rock and roll part of the show because he refused to be included in the vision, his choice. Nevertheless, when they put out the album So Far, he was in the group, and here's one of their songs, and it happens to be this one.

Something different for you today. Three from the Southern Contemporary Rock Assembly, also known as SCRA, Peter Martin's band. Mickey Layton on the lead vocals, alongside Cheryl Blacken, fantastic band. They didn't last long, sadly. The three tunes I played is Cyan, Roly Poly, which was the single released from the first album, and She Would Not Fade. Before that, I played you one from another Australian band from the same time frame, Piranha, and Find Yourself a New Girl. And we started the set with Ganga Jang and Waiting in the Wind, which came from the Oceans and Deserts album. All fine groups, different time frames. Look, between the first two and the last one, of course, Ganga Jang. Still a possibility for playing these days, although not all their members are with us anymore. Chris Bailey's been deceased for a few years. He was on the bass guitar and also was a pretty good singer. He was also played in the Angels. In fact, he played in both bands at the same time, which is quite an interesting thing when you think of the variety of music between those two groups. Enormous, really. Another Australian artist who's very popular is Missy Higgins, and from one of her albums, here's a song.

0: The great sound of Justin Curry and the guys from Delamitri and Harvey and the other fellas. It's 12 degrees, time is 11:57 and a bit. Now, that was a little Delamitri mini concert. Three of the tunes were from the album Waking Hours and one was from Twisted. Twisted, the song was Roll to Me, which was successful for those guys when it came out. And from the Waking Hours release, the first one you heard was Stone Cold Sober, Kiss This Thing Goodbye and Nothing Ever Happens. And there are many other good songs on that particular release, that is for sure. Well, I'm back tomorrow between 10 and midday, looking forward to that. A few interviews organised and lots of great songs to play. If you're a Delamitri fan, the great news is they're coming back. They're playing Australia and New Zealand. They're doing plenty of shows this year and other places. But they're coming to our part of the world in February, March. In fact, at the Enmore Theatre, Thursday, March 4. The other locations in Australia, they're playing Perth, Adelaide, Melbourne, Hobart, Brisbane, Sydney, and then there are two gigs in New Zealand that could be extended depending on how the ticket sales go. But of the other things they're doing this year, many of the shows are already sold out and they're months away. So still very popular, they're worth seeing. It's a good venue to see them if you get the chance to get to the Enmore Theatre early next year. A date again, Thursday the 4th of March. It's a good venue, it's not too big. You can get reasonably close and be part of the scene. The atmosphere's pretty special in there as well. Anyway, enough about me talking about Delamitri for the moment, but they are fantastic live, no doubt about it. We've only got a minute to go, so let's have a look at the weather. 12.2 degrees, feels like 6, nearly 7. Late shower, according to the Bureau, top 10 for 13. We're nearly at that, so that's good. I'm going home to do some whippersnippering, which I always love. Once I've let Frankie the Wonder Dog out and he can have a run around the garden, and it's still wet everywhere. It's awkward getting about. Anyway, plenty of cloud over New South Wales and on the coast. Otherwise, all is well. A little bit of rain forecast for, let's have a look and see. Hopefully none this week, but Thursday, possible shower, 5 to 10 mils. Friday, rain, 5 to 10 mils. Next week, Monday, goodness, 10 to 20 mils. Tuesday, 1 to 5 mils. Wednesday, 1 to 5 mils. I just love it. Anyway, we'll say bye for now and back tomorrow. Cheers. Thanks for listening.
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3: Hello, I'm Laura Devoy. The Federal Treasurer says reducing the tobacco excise is not something the government is considering. This morning, One Nation announced it would cut the excise by 75% and freeze indexation for 3 years. Leader Pauline Hanson said the federal government had handed a multi-billion dollar market to organised crime. Jim Chalmers says the government's focus is elsewhere.
4: The government's focus is on law and order, enforcement and compliance, more than $350 million in extra resources. Some recent successes when it comes to cracking down on illicit tobacco, but we still have a lot of work to do. It is still a very substantial challenge and we're addressing it the best we can.
3: The Coalition's Tim Wilson did not rule out cutting the excise, while Greens leader Larissa Waters says Senator Hanson is doing precisely what Big Tobacco have been lobbying her to do. Victoria Police says detectives investigating a sexual assault allegation have spoken to a number of people. Yesterday, the Sydney Swans said several players were involved in an alleged incident at a hotel in Melbourne in the early hours of the morning. In a statement issued this morning, Victoria Police said officers spoke to a number of people at the hotel. However, no one has been arrested and no formal interviews have taken place. The investigation is continuing. Meantime, Victorian Premier Ben Carroll says it's important every woman and girl feels and is safe.
5: This is horrible what has been reported. It is under police investigation, but every young woman, young girl, every female deserves to be treated with respect and to be given the safety that they deserve. As a state government, we have a lot of victim support services and they'll be available for any victim, including this person.
3: The federal government is seeking input on Australia's fuel security agenda. Two consultation papers have been released. They're asking about key design features of three major measures. They are establishing the Australian Fuel Security Reserve, increasing the minimum stockholding obligation, and supporting the continued operation of Australia's two remaining refineries beyond 2030. The Prime Minister announced the $10.7 billion fuel security and resilience package in May. New research has found plastic pollution in the world's oceans is leading to a long-term decline in seabird populations, with juveniles exhibiting dementia-like symptoms. David Wilson has more.
6: A 15-year study of sable shearwaters has found the bird's complex song repertoire, which helps adults find their way back to their nesting burrows and chicks, is impaired. The research used the shearwater, which has a 20,000-strong colony on Lord Howe Island, as a case study. Lead author Dr. Jennifer Lavers from Charles Sturt University says the average number of plastics the birds were consuming had skyrocketed. She says when research on the birds began, their stomachs might contain 5 pieces of plastic. Now, they might hold up to 60.
3: Two people have been rescued from a national park in southeast Queensland. The men became stuck near the summit of Mount Barney in the scenic rim during high winds last Wednesday. Police say one had leg injuries. A helicopter crew managed to winch them to safety despite the difficult location and challenging winds. Turning to sport, State of Origin is heading across the ditch. The Australian Rugby League Commission has confirmed Eden Park in Auckland will host Game 2 of the men's series next year. Melbourne, Adelaide and Perth have all hosted matches in recent years, providing a neutral ground for the games contested by New South Wales and Queensland. The venues for Games 1 and 3 are yet to be announced.
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0: The National Mental Health Commission's 2026 National Stigma and Discrimination Report Card has been released in partnership with SANE Australia and the University of Melbourne. It shows that stigma and discrimination remain a significant burden for people living with mental health challenges, limiting help seeking, reducing social connection, and restricting the ability to lead a full and contributing life. We caught up with David McGrath, the CEO of the National Mental Health Commission, to find out about some of the key areas of burden of discrimination highlighted in the report card.
1: The setting where it was most predominant was in the workplaces, where 70% of people with mental health challenges who responded to the data collection indicated experiences of stigma or discrimination in the workplace. But it wasn't just the workplace. It was identified in applications for housing. It was identified

0: Coming up next is National Radio News.
1: National Radio News.
2: Hello, I'm Elisa Delfs. Gambling reform advocates are expressing concern over the government's proposed advertising changes. The suggested opt-out system is under fire as advocates worry the Australian Communications and Media Authority would be unable to cope with the extra work this could create. Lived experience advocate with Alliance for Gambling Reform, Mark Kempster, has told National Radio News he's surprised less complicated options have not been adopted.
3: And they're going to be given all this other work to do now with no extra, we found out in the Senate inquiry that we're not getting any extra money to oversee this anyway. So it's dumbfounding to me why we have to put all these things in place when we have such a much easier option we could put in place in terms of banning the ads.
2: More than 200 experts are calling for urgent government action to better protect and support children experiencing violence and abuse. David Wilson has more.
4: A new report by Save the Children has found 2 in 5 Australian kids are experiencing domestic and family violence, but most are being left behind because response and support systems are designed for adults. The report identifies 20 specific actions governments could take, including prevention, earlier intervention, ensuring access to specialist child-focused services, and supporting long-term recovery. Experts, including children's commissioners, frontline practitioners, researchers and young people, say urgent government intervention is needed.
2: If you or someone you know is in need of help, call Lifeline at 13 11 14. Police in Queensland have charged 2 people with murder and interfering with a corpse after authorities found human remains during a search for a man who went missing 4 years ago. Detective Inspector Ian Galpin provided an update today.
5: Recently, police received information which led them to an address at Bethania. Yesterday, police executed a crime scene warrant at that Bethania address and conducted a search of the backyard. As a result, police located a box in what I will call a shallow grave, and within that box, police located human remains.
2: Investigations are continuing in Logan, while the man and woman will appear at the Brisbane Magistrates Court today. The peak body for older Australians is urging the federal government to do more to reduce support at home wait times. Ageing Australia wants to see the Commonwealth provide packages that better reflect the full cost of older people's needs, while ensuring human oversight is at the core of assessments. It comes after media reports overnight uncovered stories of older Australians struggling to cope under the new system. A woman has died in a workplace incident in Perth. Emergency services were called to the scene in Osborne Park in the city's north about 20 to 6 this morning. Police say first aid was administered, but the woman died at the scene. WorkSafe is investigating. And Clive Palmer is hoping to once again change the name of the United Australia Party. The Australian Electoral Commission published documents that reveal an application to amend the name to Clive Palmer's United Australia Party. They also hope to switch out the logo, which is currently a map of Australia inside a circle with Save Australia written below. The AEC has notified the change and will take feedback until the middle of next month. And in sport, Kai Allen will keep his 5th place from race 25 after Supercars lost an appeal against a decision not to penalise him for low tyre pressure. Motorsport Australia recognised Allen had breached the minimum tyre pressure rule in Perth but decided not to penalise him. Supercars appealed to seek clarification on the application of regulations, but it was dismissed late yesterday. The next round of the championship will take place this weekend.
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22: Hi, this is Noddy. Thanks so much for your company and welcome to the program for the week commencing the 10th of August 2026. This is Aussie Music Weekly, your weekly fix of new, local and independent Australian music. Coming up on this week's show, got the brand new single on from those Newcastle rockers, Dead Mall. We head to Melbourne and the latest from singer-songwriter Rowena Wise and legendary Australian singer-songwriter and, of course, former member of the band Killing Heidi back in the day. Yes, it's the new one for Ella Hooper. In our In Focus interview segments, speaking of singer-songwriters, we're going to be chatting with one of the great ones out of Sydney, Mr. Josh Pike, all about his new album. And in the Backtrack segment, we seem to be keeping the singer-songwriter thing happening, don't we, this week? Yeah, heading back to the 80s decade and from the legendary Australian musician Paul Kelly. All that and stacks more, so do hope you can stay with us. Well, to kick things off, it's a six-piece band from Perth who were all formed in high school. They are called Calico City. The track that I'm about to hit the play button on comes from their forthcoming EP, Second in Line, which is going to be out on the 18th of September. They describe their musical style as a bit of a mixture of reggae and rock. I'll see what you think of it. This is Calico City to get us underway with Gotta Go.

Yeah, cracking new tune there from Newcastle band and past In Focus interviewees here on the show, Dead Mall. That's actually their first new single release, following on from their debut album, Super Liminal, which dropped last year. The sounds there of Dead Mall and Rats, a song apparently inspired by pamphlets that were distributed by a parody religious group. Thanks so much for your company. You are tuned to Aussie Music Weekly as we come to you around Australia on the Community Radio Network and heard through your local community radio station. It's Noddy here. Up shortly, got the sounds of Sydney trio Sweetie. Dogtooth when you're smiling. Also on the way, the new one from Melbourne-based singer-songwriter Rowena Wise. I don't feel at home in this world. Bring you the latest from Ella Hooper. So coming up on this week's show, it's our In Focus interview segment as always. This time around, we're chatting with Sydney-based singer-songwriter Josh Pike all about his latest album. And later on in the program, it's the Backtrack segment. This time around, we're heading back to the mid part of the 80s decade for something from Paul Kelly. Well, on to Brisbane-based artist Harley for you now, and a track from their forthcoming debut EP, which will be out on the 18th of September. This one, it's a song about love, loss, and trust, and the upcoming EP is actually going to be Harley's biggest body of work so far in his career. He's been releasing just singles up until this point. Harley for you now with Gold.

0: Yeah, super catchy tune there from the Sydney trio Sweetie, and from their upcoming debut album Dogtooth, which will be out on the 25th of September. That was the title track. Yeah, and a song about loving someone like a dog. And Sweetie were formed all the way back in 2020 during the lockdown period. Thanks so much for your company. You are listening to Aussie Music Weekly around Australia on the Community Radio Network. And around about this time each week, we do our In Focus interview. Renowned singer-songwriter Josh Pike has recently released his 8th studio album in a career that now spans over 2 decades. The record is titled Kingdom Within, and to tell us all about it, we welcome Josh to Aussie Music Weekly. G'day, Josh.
1: G'day, how you doing?
0: Not bad, mate. Well, after so many album releases to date, you've no doubt, I guess, got a particular process that you adopt for songwriting and production down pat by now, so I'm interested to know, why was it that you decided to change things up a bit for the recording of this album by incorporating, I guess, much more of that creative process within the studio itself?
1: Yeah, well, I think it's just a good thing as a creative to try and mix things up at some point, and I am a big believer in trying to think outside of patterns and sort of habits that you formed, and you can't help but fall into sort of habits if you've been writing songs for, you know, 40 years like I have. So I just wanted to explore a different process. And so whereas in the past I would have demoed everything myself in my studio and then taken it into the studio and sort of built on those demos, this time I just went into Chris Collins, the producer's studio, just with acoustic demos, and we really truly started from scratch. Sometimes there was not even any lyrics or anything, and it was a really liberating process.
0: What would you say the impact was, you know, using that revised process? What impact did that have on what was the finished product?
1: I think there was less pressure, because I at the time that I started making the record, I wasn't very focused at all on the end outcome. I was just enjoying the process. Like, I've known Chris for 20 years and I wanted to work with him, and, you know, I knew we'd get some good stuff, but I also hadn't put the pressure on myself to think that it was going to be an album specifically. I thought maybe it might be an EP. So the biggest thing was just taking all the pressure off and taking the expectation out of going into it thinking, okay, this is going to be my 8th album. I just kind of went into it thinking, I'm going to record some songs with a friend and just see how it goes. And it just started everything off with the right intentions. Yeah.

0: Well, the title of the record, Kingdom Within, I understand, largely sums up a bit of a theme that you've got going across many of the tracks on the album. So what drove you to take that particular direction?
1: Well, for me, you know, songwriting and making songs and making records has always been my way of kind of processing what's going on in the world. And I mean, I think we can all agree that, you know, the rise of, you know, crazy amounts of usage of social media and just the way the world has become very fragmented, everything that's happening in America at the moment, the world just feels like quite a fraught and chaotic place. And in my own life, the way that I've sort of tried to deal with that is by getting back to core things like art and culture and nature. And so I kind of wanted to express that in through the song. It's not even that I wanted to, it's just that I did start to express that throughout the songs. And I guess it was all bubbling around in my subconscious and started to come out across the whole flow of the album. There's a

0: 12 tracks on the album,
1: and I wanted to focus briefly on the one Spring of All Things, which for me, I guess, really captures a particular style and sound that's pretty much found its way onto many of your releases to date. What can you tell us about that particular one?
2: Yeah, that one's one of my favourites. I mean, it is sort of like harkens back to the 70s singer-songwriter stuff, but I think we sort of took it, you know, into the 2026 or whatever, whenever I did it, 2025. But yeah, for me, that song is very special, and I'd started writing that song, actually, just the lyrics quite a few years ago, as a lot of these songs sort of took a few years to kind of percolate and make their way into the finished thing. But I started writing it in Korea when I was there on a family holiday, and my son and I were walking up this hill, and there was a sign, it was in Korean, and I Google translated it, and it said Spring of All Things, and it was like an arrow pointing to this sort of path. And so this was a totally just random walk. We were just walking around a neighborhood. We weren't sort of on a tourist walk. And we walked along this path, and it led to a graveyard. And that was sort of what kicked that whole thought process off. You know, what is the spring of all things? Is it death? Is it life? Is it creativity? And yeah, that's what kind of kicked that one off.

0: are chatting with Josh Pike on this week's edition of Aussie Music Weekly, all about his eighth studio album, Kingdom Within. Now, Priest or Politician, certainly an interesting title for a song. Now, sonically, this track, it seems quite lively and a little bit on the uplifting sort of side of things, but I'm guessing that underneath all this, there's a little bit more going on here, right?
1: Yeah, I mean, always, really. That song is, you know, it's a questioning song, and for me, you know, authority figures, whether they're priests or politicians, have largely, in my opinion, let us down in the last, you know, long period, especially right now. So I guess it's a song about questioning authority, but then also, you know, there's a line in it which I love, which says, you know, I don't know, so I'm going out with the band tonight. And for me, you know, sort of connecting with your community and connecting with your friends, and sometimes just cutting loose and going out and listening to a band. And to me, sometimes that's the perfect sort of, I don't know, salve for all this existential angst that we all have at the moment, which we quite rightfully should have, but every now and then you need to just cut loose and connect with your friends and go and get a bit loose.

0: Well, outside of your music career, you've also become an author of children's books with 10 titles now under your belt. So how much does the creative process that I guess you've mastered with songwriting translate to putting a book together?
1: Yeah, there's a lot of overlap. Writing kids' books, and writing songs, I think the sort of aim for the writer is to tell a story that has enough space in it that the audience, whether it's the listener or a kid reading a book, can sort of use their own imagination to fill in those gaps. So there's a lot of overlap there. You know, I think in a kid's book, it's the same as in a song. You don't want to say absolutely everything that's on your mind. You want to say it in such a way that people can sort of use it as a template on their own lives, which makes it relatable to them. So yeah, there's a lot of overlap. It's just with kids' books, it's kind of like leaving that space for the illustrator to put their own stamp on it. And with songs, it's kind of, you know, leaving that space for the producer or for the listener to really fill in the gaps for themselves.
0: Yeah, great. Yeah, good analogy indeed. All right, well, let's play the current single from the album Kingdom Within now, namely the track Won't Be Heavy, a duet that you've done with Missy Higgins. How did this particular collaboration come about?
1: Yeah, so fortunate to get Missy involved. We know each other obviously through music and touring and all that kind of stuff, and we'd done a big tour together. But then I have a podcast with my friend Cameron James, who's a great Aussie comedian, where we interview artists about big hits that they've had. And so I'd just interviewed Missy about Scar, and I'd come home that same day from the podcast studio and I was just going through the list of songs that I was next up to record, and I came across this acoustic demo of Won't Be Heavy, and I was just like, oh, this would actually be great as a duet. I hadn't really thought about it until that point. And then because I'd literally been talking to Missy earlier that day, I just was like, oh man, she'd be great. So I just texted her straight away and sent her the demo, and she was on board straight away, and we had a great conversation about what the song sort of meant lyrically to both of us and make sure we're on the same page. And then she recorded her part down in her studio in Victoria, and I did the rest here. And yeah, so it just came together absolutely beautifully. I'm so stoked with this track.
0: All right, let's hear the track in question now. And Josh, thanks so much for giving up your time for us here on Aussie Music Weekly.
1: Thanks so much for having me. I appreciate it.

Yes, the unmistakable sounds there of Josh Pike, and from his recently released 8th album, Kingdom Come, the current single, I Won't Be Heavy, a duet that he's done there with Missy Higgins. Well, we've reached a little bit over the halfway point on this week's edition of Aussie Music Weekly. Still plenty more reasons for you to stick around, and they include the new single up shortly from Perth-based singer-songwriter Frederick James. We give you the latest from Melbourne-based singer-songwriter Rowena Wise, and the new one for Ella Hooper is also not too far away for you. Up next, though, we're going to do the backtrack segment. This time around, we're heading back to the 80s decade and the legend himself, Mr. Paul Kelly. But to get us there, let's head to far north Queensland and a band called the Brazilians. Now, the Brazilians, they must have been flying under my radar for a little while there, because they've just recently celebrated a decade together and they've made a short documentary about the history of the band. So see if you can seek that out online. Meanwhile, let's hear what they sound like. The Brazilians for you now with Out of My Hands.

0: we're gonna do right here is go back, way back, back into time.
1: Yeah, backtrack time now here on Aussie Music Weekly, and legendary Australian musician Paul Kelly has always called Melbourne home, but he's also had a long association with the city of Sydney. Very early in his musical career, some of his formative years were spent playing gigs in the Harbour City, and most of them were in the suburb of King's Cross. Well, Paul Kelly is now making his long-awaited return to the suburb in question to play a one-off gig on August the 30th at the Potts Point Hotel. Well, naturally, such a show is going to sell like hotcakes, so in order to get your ticket, you need to jump online and enter the ballot, and then cross your fingers and hope that you'll be selected. Well, let's backtrack now to the year 1985, and what was the opening track from Paul Kelly's album Post? The very appropriate, From St Kilda to King's Cross.

sounds there of Perth-based but English-born singer-songwriter Frederick James. Yeah, we played one of his tunes on the show a couple of weeks ago. That one there is his latest one. It's called Pound of Flesh, and it's from his upcoming debut EP, which will be called Let Me Give You a Good Day, which will be out on the 14th of August. That song that we just heard there, it's all about getting through the tough days and believing that better ones are coming. And I tell you what, Frederick is certainly a little bit of a prolific songwriter who's penned a whopping 300 songs to date, 230 of which were written across a period of just 6 months. 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Don't forget, we also have a presence on the social media portals of Facebook as well as X, formerly known as Twitter. And our website is there for you, Aussie Music Weekly, AUSSIE, Music Weekly, all one word, .com.au. And that is where you can go to stream past in-focus interviews, live session performances, as well as Rufus on Fire's artist profile segments. 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Hit your inbox every Monday morning, let you know what's coming up on the show before anybody else does. Aussie Music Weekly. .com.au. Hop to it. Well, Melbourne-based singer-songwriter Rowena Wise has some new music out. She was actually born in Margaret River, Western Australia. Came from a musical family where her father was a luthier, yeah, the people who make guitars, and in fact she's playing some of them these days, and her mother was a folk musician. Released her debut single back in 2018 after earlier playing in some family bands, and this is her latest single, Rowena Wise, for you now, and Home in This World.

around Australia on the Community Radio Network and heard through your local community radio station. This is Aussie Music Weekly. And just there, the sounds of Canberra-based artist Layla. And from her forthcoming EP, which will be out on the 23rd of October, that is Different Way Home. Layla's done some supports over the years to the likes of the Eurogliders, Ella Hooper, as well as Nathan Cavalieri. Well, we've got time to squeeze in one more track on this week's edition of Aussie Music Weekly before we have to say goodbye. So let's head back to Melbourne now and a five-piece band called Creature Fear. Track that I'm about to hit the play button on has become a little bit of a staple of their live set, and it's a song about two singers who desperately chase after each other through the night. And these guys, Creature Fear, are going to be launching this single on the 26th of September at the Catfish in Melbourne. And the single itself is called Mission to Love You.

unfortunately, that's all the time we have to share with you new local and independent music on this week's edition of Aussie Music Weekly. But don't despair, we'll be back at the same time next week on the same station you're hearing us through right now. And on next week's show, Rufus on Fire will be joining us to present the artist profile segment for the month of August. Well, to take us out, it's a new single from Ella Hooper, and it comes from her third album, Overnight Success, which will be out on the 2nd of October. This track she recorded in Nashville, and apparently it's quite personal because it talks about some of the things that Ella and her family have had to deal with over the past few years. So to take us out, here it is, the new one from Ella Hooper, When the Shit Went Down. And I'll see you next week.

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0: G'day and welcome to Overdrive, a program that contemplates issues related to cars and transport and the impact on our community. I'm David Brown. For more information, go to our website, podcast or social media. 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We are once again joined by our good friend Paul Morrell from seniordriver.au. G'day, Paul.
1: Hi, David.
0: What are you driving this week?
1: I've just taken back an Alfa Romeo Ibrida. And I've just got into the ever-so-large Toyota Land Cruiser.
0: Sublime to the ridiculous?
1: It was nice having a car that you could actually manoeuvre around town, but this Toyota is... Oh, it's very comfortable. It's big and it's sort of indulgent, but very, very large and quite thirsty.
0: We're going to be talking about lowering tolls. Do EVs cause more damage to the road? A new smart car? Your dashboard is a billboard. Mispronounced car names and a road test of the MG HS Super High. Hybrid. So let's get going. Let's have the news.
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0: The New South Wales government has struck a major toll reform deal with private motorway operators, promising cheaper trips and fewer fees for Sydney motorists. The weekly toll cap has been cut from $60 to $50 for 12 months, while administration fees on unpaid toll notices have been scrapped. From July next year, Lane Cove Tunnel and some longer M2 trips will be 10% cheaper, while motorcyclists will receive a 50% toll discount. Further reductions are planned for the M7 and the Cross City Tunnel from 2028. The government says the reforms will improve value for money and the customer experience, but transport experts argue the package is partly correcting problems by poorly structured toll contracts. There are also questions about the bigger transport picture, with a deal focused largely on financial relief rather than broader planning objectives. Did I mention there's an election coming up, Paul?
1: No, but I could have second-guessed that, I think, David.
0: New South Wales will be going to the polls. I note that contract design and management needs good people who are content aware. Apparently, in the 80s and 90s, the state government road authority, they built up a great bank of practical people who had both engineering and strategic management experience. But according to one of the senior leaders at the time, who was praised as a bright star, has always seen as that, and he was looking to fill a number of positions, mentoring others to take on the succession planning, but they were not given the best jobs, and three senior people left. One worked for a major, I suppose, called development construction company, and he proved very good at negotiating contracts with the road authority, because went to consulting and other things. Paul, there's a business story. There's a story, maybe apocryphal, don't know, but a young person who was good at negotiating price was sent to Japan to buy a computer. He was given what was a figure that they would really like to get knocked down to. He demanded it and got agreement pretty quickly. But when he got home, it was realised there needed to be a whole lot of ancillary equipment necessary to run the thing, and which they got charged through the neck for. There's an important point there, isn't there, Paul?
1: I think there is, David. We can be seduced by the cheap upfront price and only find ourselves paying for it down the line, obviously. I mean, I may sound a little bit ungrateful here, but why has this suddenly happened? Oh, well, you already answered that question, haven't you, by talking about the upcoming election. But if better deals could be done, then surely it would make sense for them to have done them earlier.
0: Well, better deals is an interesting point, because a couple of things came up, and I refer to what I think is very good informants. And one of them said, I remember the non-compete clause in the original M2 contract. And that said that the government wouldn't implement public transport proposals or opportunities or projects that would compete with the road.
1: Yeah, that's an interesting point, isn't it, David? I mean, that then becomes, you know, it's begging the question, does that mean that people are being disadvantaged in order to advantage private industry? When the tolls were first introduced in Sydney, I remember this quite well, part of the agreement, part of the understanding and part of the promise to the public was that there would always be an alternative that was a non-toll alternative. Now, that's all well and good. Do remember that the non-toll alternative to the airport usually took you about three times as long and spent his entire life clogged up.
0: It was always the motoring club policy that there had to be that. But the problem is, of course, then you are charging a very high price for people to use the road you'd prefer them to use. And the alternative is often, as I've said before, past houses, hospitals and schools, when really you want them to be using the better quality road, but of course it costs you that.
1: when I first moved to Sydney many years ago, I was quite astounded. As coming from Melbourne, of course, I was quite astounded to see, you know, bus routes that were going along really very minor suburban roads. I mean, they seemed to take the most torturous routes. Though when you knew that, you know, going straight down the main road was a more logical way to go. But no, they would wander through the suburbs and amble around. A bit like tourist buses, in fact. You got to see some really good sights, but it didn't get you into the city very quickly.
0: In fact, our friend Brian Smith has done work, particularly in New Zealand, where those twisty routes are often a way to discourage people from using the public transport.
1: It certainly discouraged me, I can assure you.
0: The fact it adds to this non-competing clauses. A colleague of mine lived sort of in a city that's close by in a western suburbs town, which was only about 5 or so K from the city. They built a light rail out to there, but they had a clause in the contract that you couldn't have a bus service that competed with it. And I'll quote what he said. I was annoyed for about 15 years and had to put up with the extra bus travel time from my home into the CBD. The clause was a condition in the Central to Glebe and Lilyfield light rail contract that prevented public buses running in competition along the City West Link Road. And that's what you say, the good road. That's what it was.
1: Yeah.
0: So the bus journey along Parramatta Road, a congested, horrible road, used to take about 30 to 40 minutes. The new bus, the 437, instituted once the government bought out the light rail operator, now takes only 12 minutes off peak, perhaps 20 in the peak time. The non-compete condition was kept secret for a decade or so. Paul, do you have a story?
1: This, David, we've all heard critics of electric vehicles who argue that electric vehicle batteries, which are heavy, mean more damage to roads. EVs are generally heavier than comparable petrol vehicles, and greater axle weight can increase pavement wear. But like many apparently obvious statements, it's easy to jump to conclusions. The comparison needs a better perspective. Passenger cars make up only a small part of the road wear equation. Heavy trucks and other commercial vehicles place vastly greater loads on road surfaces, meaning their impact is far more significant than the difference between an electric and a petrol passenger car. Road damage also depends on axle loads, road construction, traffic volumes, and weather, not simply the total weight of a vehicle. So while heavier EVs can cause more pavement wear than lighter cars, blaming them as a major cause of deterioration risks overstating their real-world impact. Now, I wonder sometimes, David, if there's a different agenda here. In other words, let's blame EVs, and that gives us another reason to tax them or to put a charge on them.
0: Or just to oppose them altogether.
1: Absolutely right.
0: Passenger cars generally cause such little structural pavement damage. When I studied civil engineering, when you designed the road, you didn't bother counting the passenger cars.
1: Yeah.
0: You only looked at the ratio, and it goes up according to the fourth power. So that means that if you double the weight on the axle, and let's make sure we emphasise that, it's the axle load.
1: Of course.
0: Then you are increasing the stress in the pavement 16 times. There are two issues here too. One is the structural strength. The other is the wear and tear on there. So if a pothole develops, then a whole pile of cars going across it can exaggerate, can make it larger and that. There's no question. But the other point about it is sort of things like sideways forces. So if you have a multi-lane truck that's turning a corner, it puts huge sideward stress because it doesn't have all-wheel steering. And really, there is an engineering thing that if you have an intersection where there's a lot of turning traffic, you may well need to be thinking particularly of putting the more strength or having to repair the surface more often. There's a difference between having poor structure, which means that water can't get out and so it can break down, versus surface damage, which is a different issue altogether.
1: So many factors there, aren't there? It's not as simple as, oh, we have to just, you know, heavy trucks will pay higher taxes or heavy electric vehicles will pay higher road use charges. There are so many factors involved and they all need to be taken into account.
0: From the big to the small. Now, another story. Can murals revive a car brand? Smart Cars appears determined to find out, and it's certainly using plenty of words to explain the idea. The brand is teasing its new all-electric Smart Number 2, a global mural campaign, rather than the more traditional approach of simply showing us the car. Murals featuring the upcoming two-seater are appearing in Melbourne, Shanghai, Hong Kong, Buenos Aires, with Berlin and Paris to follow. Smart calls the campaign part of its change of perspective philosophy, combining premium design, urban culture and artistic co-creation. Behind the rather elaborate language is a straightforward proposition. Smart's tiny two-seater is coming back, this time as an e. Whether trendy street art can help rebuild the brand remains to be seen, but Smart has certainly found a very verbose way of saying we've got a new little electric car. Are you impressed with that sort of advertising, Paul?
1: David, the sound you can hear is me banging my head against the wall in sheer frustration. I mean, yeah, they've used expressions like defined by the formula S plus M plus art, which is Swatch plus Mercedes plus art. Art is deeply embedded in the brand's history, and this creative journey remains a constant pursuit. And then we move on to DNA. Would you don't actually love DNA, having just got out of an Alpha, which of course has DNA, one for dynamic, one for auto, and one for I don't know what the other one is.
0: Drive, I think, is it?
1: Drive, perhaps, yeah. But, you know, this ridiculous thing for Smart, which is true to its brand's core DNA, which stands for D, designed with love, no compromise on safety, and A, amazing drives. Forgive me while I barf in the corner. This is just absolute rubbish.
0: Don't hold back, Paul. Tell us.
1: Oh, come on, David. Seriously. I mean, does anyone take any of this in any sort of spirit of belief? Surely not.
0: I was looking at quirky cars, thinking about them. Now, there were the ones that were ugly but practical, the Cube, the Ruckus. Well, there was ones that didn't look too bad. The Kia Soul, I thought, looked rather good. The Beetle tried to go back to history. But this one is a very expensive one, isn't it? They're not cheap.
1: Well, they're not cheap at all. No, no. Well,
0: so I wonder if it's a bit like... That's why you don't have cars that are like the Goth or the Tattoo, something cheap that you can add but makes an extreme type of response that you want to. Or perhaps there are those cars that they're in your face that say, basically, I can afford this. Supercars, Jaguar type, isn't it? Some BMWs are ugly. And in fact, the new Jaguar, they're now talking about the interior as architectural drama.
1: Oh, yeah, that's another one. I was just looking at that this morning. In fact, the interior of the Type 01, and I thought, well, it looks like the inside of a plastic bucket that I can buy for $3 down at Big W. I wonder sometimes where the thinking is here. I mean, you know, we used to talk about luxury cars. They were leather. They had leather, they had wood, and they had, you know, expensive plastics, expensive soft feel. Now it seems to go quite the other way. I mean, how minimalist can you make the interior of a car and still make it feel luxurious or expensive?
0: We'll talk about that next week too. I think the person from senior executive from MG has come out and talked about the issue of where luxury cars are not providing much more than what you can get from a fairly price-sensitive type of vehicle. We've talked a little bit about the past. It's a bit what Smart is doing. It's a bit like jewellery, isn't it? That it might not have a function, but it has a visual appeal. Do you think we might be able to move in that direction a little bit more now that electric vehicles, and Smart may not be the leaders in this by any means, but now that electric vehicles are coming down in price a little?
1: I mean, this is going to be a real challenge for some of these companies. But they call it the urban masterpiece is coming back. It's not. It's a car. You know, it's not an urban masterpiece. It's just, you know, the overclaim is just hard to handle. And, yeah, people buy cars for all sorts of reasons. I mean, to fiddle things like the Smart, it's no pun intended, it's a smart-looking little thing. It's quite stylish. It's quite quirky. Whether it justifies its price isn't going to be proven by clever posters and clever artwork. It's going to be proven by people buying it because they can see the value in it.
0: And finally, talking about a certain brand and marketing, Paul, you have a story.
1: Yes, David, I'll try and keep my disgust under control with this one as well. BMW has sparked criticism after turning infotainment screens in some of its cars into a promotional platform. The carmaker pushed an over-the-air pop-up promoting Spider-Man Brand New Day to eligible bids across more than 70 countries. A banner appears which declares, "Surprise, Spider-Man has just dropped into your BMW." And it appears whenever a vehicle's started, with drivers able to tap it to play a full-screen animation featuring Spider-Man and a BMW. The campaign targeted eligible vehicles built since July 2020 and ran from late July until August 10. Some owners have criticised the move as an unwanted

0: connected and eventually autonomous cars could become an advertising space. For now, BMW says that's not the plan, and the company has previously claimed it would not allow its dashboards to be sold as advertising space. One would say that it's an interesting interpretation of advertising space, isn't it? You know, we often talked about when I worked in advertising, you know, one of the few places was the back of a toilet door because you had no choice but to sit there and look at it when you were doing the whatever you were doing in a toilet. Advertisers are always looking for somewhere else to find advertising space. But this is just the most amazing thing that your car is becoming a billboard advertising at you, apart from beeping at you, bonging at you, telling you you're not driving well, telling you you're not sitting up straight, asking you to look forward. Now they're going to be advertising products on them. It's a horrible thing. BMW seems to be constantly finding new ways to drag dollars out of customers' pockets. I mean, this is the same company that not so long ago, and probably still is, charging customers to access software that was already loaded into new cars, but not available to owners unless they paid a subscription. Just an absolutely horrendous, you know, dystopian vision of the current world, I think. And now I am sounding like an old man, aren't I?
1: Yes, don't hold back, Paul. Coming up after the break, we will have a little bit of feedback and our feature story.
2: This is Overdrive across Australia.
1: Called a feature story. We thought about it just last week, wasn't it? How to mispronounce a vehicle name. There's quite a long list of this, isn't there? And I think your favourite car, the Porsche, that has been at the top of the list, I think, in many ways.
0: It has, yeah. I mean, people still tend to mispronounce Porsche. But then, you know, Australians tend to mispronounce a lot of things. I notice that sports commentators, for example, make absolutely no effort to learn how to pronounce someone's foreign name. And, yeah, you're watching Formula One, for example, it's Charles Leclerc, which is, you know, a massive mispronunciation of his name, and no effort's made at all in order to pronounce it correctly. But cars are difficult. We were always told, you know, if you're going to name a product, always name it in such a way that people could pronounce it without too much trouble. Because, and particularly with small expenditure purchases, if you can't pronounce the name of the product, then you tend not to embarrass yourself by getting it wrong. You buy something else.
1: Porsche. I was once on radio and said the pronunciation, it's a bit like Shakespeare. Of course, I was referring to The Merchant of Venice and Porsche. The quality of mercy is not strained. But unfortunately, the person interviewing me looked at me as if to say, I don't think Shakespeare had a car.
0: Probably. He probably didn't, unless he was well ahead of his time.
1: It was, of course, a family name, Ferdinand Porsche, Austrian-born, not German, Austrian-born, automotive engineer. They have some cars, some of their other cars are a bit hard to, you struggle to pronounce perfectly. I might have said a Taycan, but it's not that, is it?
0: No, it's a Taycan.
1: Well, T-A-Y-C-N.
0: Yep. We do tend to pronounce things as we read them. I must be honest, you know, we just take the easy approach, the lazy Australian approach of, it's the Taycan. Or the Macan.
1: Macan, yes. Now, by the way, the Taycan has Turkish language roots and roughly means soul of a spirited young horse.
0: No.
1: Now, you said Macan. And of course, it's not Macan. It's more elegant, isn't it?
0: Yes, it is. It is.
1: Macan.
0: Well, the one that really annoys me is the Volkswagen. It's funny that you mentioned the craft of it. When I went to the launch of the Volkswagen Touareg, and of course, it's named after an African tribe, the Touareg. Everyone at Volkswagen, and indeed virtually everyone everywhere, pronounces Touareg. So they lose one whole syllable in there. So it's the Volkswagen Touareg. It is actually, if we're naming it after the tribe, it is the Volkswagen Touareg.
1: And it's got an R very clearly in the middle, isn't it? Traditionally associated with the Sahara and North Africa.
0: That's right, yep.
1: Not what I would call, well, I suppose it's the rough and tough, isn't it?
0: Well, I don't care because it was called the Touareg and because they're based in Morocco somewhere. They took us all to Morocco to do the launch, which was a wonderful, wonderful drive. I wish they named cars after more African tribes.
1: What's the name of the Seychelles or something?
0: Yes, that's right. Yeah. Well, we always joked about that. Whenever you were writing a commercial, you always start off with, open with a shot of the sun rising over Paris.
1: Peugeot. Yeah. It's okay.
0: Peugeot, yes.
1: It's fun. By the way, Porsche, my mother used to call it.
0: There was a car, not car, there was a motor scooter called the Push.
1: Oh, there you go. That's maybe where she picked it up. T at the end of a consonant at the end of the word doesn't help us, particularly if we're not au fait with French to some regard. Renault is another one. Some people say Renault.
0: Yes.
1: Named after Louis, Marcel, and Ferdinand, the three brothers.
0: Louis Renault, who went broke. And then, of course, there's that wonderful Citroën, because it has an umlaut over the E, and I'm trying to think what it's called in English. It's not called an umlaut, but because it has...
1: Diuresis.
0: Diuresis, that's it, yeah.
1: Yeah.
0: And it's not a heavy rock band. It's just a name of a car, named again after, in fact, a man, a Frenchman. But yes,

0: Now, Citroën, it's a bit like a Moët and Chandon. People go, oh, it's Moët. No, it's not. It has a dial over the E, so it's Moët.
1: Moët. Oh, okay. So you do pronounce the N on the end. Yes, okay. Mm. He was of Dutch ancestry, and I think that's the unusual diuresis that comes into it. The English language, some people say, is often very boring, and you've got very guttural languages like German, or very romantic languages like French. Skoda.
0: Yeah.
1: We say Skoda, of course, but Skoda has much more aspects of pronunciation to it, doesn't it?
0: It does, and it has that sweet little symbol over the S, a little exclamation mark, not an exclamation mark, that little
1: V. Yes,
0: which makes it, yeah, it looks like an inverted V or a U, and that's why it's Skoda. But yeah, I mean, people would think we were very, very pretentious. If they're, oh, I'm driving a Skoda this week.
1: Yeah, yeah. The aspect of pretentiousness, I think, has to be very careful about that. A Volkswagen. It could be Volkswagen.
0: Mm, yeah, if you pronounce the W as the Germans do, as a V. Yeah, very much so.
1: V sounds like an F and a W sounds like a V. And I think you have got to be very careful there. Mind you, there are those that just defy that altogether, the Nissekashkai, with two Qs but no Us.
0: But no Us, yes, exactly.
1: It's named after the Kashkai people of Iran. Not sure that that's topical now, but maybe not for the right reason.
0: I would probably have to think twice about going to that car launch, I think.
1: And nomadic or semi-nomadic people, again, it's this, it's an urban car really, isn't it? And yet they want it to think like it's an SUV as though it's derived from an off-road capable vehicle.
0: Yeah, I just read a review of the Maserati Agricale Trofeo, and it's just that wonderful thing. And I finished the story with, by the way, just imagine how enjoyable it will be to tell your neighbour that you're driving a Maserati Agricale Trofeo. I said, but do practice it a couple of times so you get the accent right.
1: And you look a real wally when you get it wrong, right? or you stumble over it. If you've got a funny name that you find difficult to pronounce, we're more than happily consider it here and try and give some feedback. Just send us an email at feedback@drivenmedia.com.au.
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1: Paul, I have the MGHS Super Hybrid. The number plate on it is an abbreviation of that. It is just SP. It sounds like a poor hand from Scrabble, really, doesn't it?
0: It sounds like a very bad hand in Scrabble, or it sounds like something on a Roman centurion's shield, I would imagine.
1: We're talking about a medium-sized SUV, and it's a plug-in hybrid, and so that means it's got a range, and it's an achievable range of about 120 kilometres on the battery. So it is one that we've talked about, that style of vehicle that could be very good for urban areas where the great majority of what you're doing is only on electric motors and thus not causing local pollution. But there is a big issue there of, we'll come to it, as to what happens when the battery runs low. It's got an internal combustion engine to take over. How well does it take over? But first, on the outside, I think it's a much better looking than the first models that came out. Longer, more substantial, looking a bit lower stance, still a large grille. But overall, it's a pretty traditional in a sense. It's not going too much out of its way, Paul.
0: It looks a bit Subaru-ish to me, funnily enough. I sort of see hints of Subaru in it with a nicely designed car. Mm. But it's such a telling point the way these prices have come down. I mean, a plug-in hybrid was out of reach for most people early on, and now we're looking at the MG is, and we're doing, $34,000 and $53,000, with plus on-road costs, of course. You know, very affordable. And as we've said before, hybrids, plug-in hybrids, tend to make excellent sense in a bit of a jack of all trades.
1: Yeah, the point being is that they do sell them both as petrol, as a hybrid plus, and as a super hybrid. So you do get a range there, and obviously a range of price. But it's a pretty comfortable, sizable vehicle. You can certainly sit in the back in the rear compartment cargo area, 507 litres, or 1,484 if you fold the seats down. Weighs nearly 1.9 tonnes. Inside, I think it's... Inside of MGs, I think, have improved significantly. I think they look a little bit more competent.
0: I've actually had a few people comment on the quality of the interiors in MGs lately, and that, you know, they've quickly caught up with the, if you like, Occidental taste, that we don't like the glitzy Chinese thing. We want them to be a bit more subtle than that. They're still not very subtle, but they're less less in your face than they used to be.
1: They have an excite as the base trim level. There's a very
0: you buy in a sex shop, doesn't it? The excite.
1: I wouldn't have thought of that, Paul. But no, don't hold back. There's a base model that you can get in with a petrol, but then each of the ones have either the excite or the essence. And the super hybrid has both the excite and the essence. I've got to say, MG are rather reticent to tell us all the list of things that it's got. I think there's a few things it doesn't have, but it's rather hard. There's not a lot of material, and I'll come to that too when we describe how the motor and the powertrain works. But big screens, two 12.3-inch, one for infotainment, one in front of the driver. The Excite has a reversing camera and fabric seats, but I tell you what I like about the Essence, a 360-degree camera. I just love those things. Press the button and see what's around you from safety point of view. And the safety point of view isn't bad. I was backing when someone just rushed behind me and the car did an emergency stop. I think that's particularly good. The seats in the Essence are PVC.
0: Yeah, it's a strange setup, isn't it? I mean, it doesn't present itself as a luxury vehicle. And the Excite in particular sort of misses out on some fairly important things. Like it doesn't have parking sensors, for example, and the passenger seat is manually adjustable. Now, you can live with all those things, even to the point where MG's taken away the sunglasses box in the Excite. I mean, hello, we're really starting to pinch pennies here.
1: Yeah, I think they clearly are trying to save things. The Essence has an 8-speaker audio system and a wireless charger and a gate. I thank you very much for your time. And this has been Overdrive. My thanks to Paul Morrill and Evan Jones for their help with this program. 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I'm David Brown. Thanks for listening.

0: And welcome back to Dads on the Air, coming to around Australia on the Community Radio Network. This program, we bring you informing and entertaining conversations with a wide range of interesting people on topics of fatherhood, family and parenting, men's and boys' issues, and more. Hi, I'm Bill Cable, and our special guests in the studio today, Brendan Morris and Stefan Wellink, who are the authors of a new book called The Natural about Richard, or who's commonly known, Dick Thornett. It's a fascinating story set in the culture of the, mainly in the 1960s. Without further ado, I might just ask our guests if they'd like to tell us a bit about themselves, starting with Stefan.
1: Thanks very much, Bill. My career is for a long time in scientific research and had an interest in writing and drifted into filmmaking, which I'm doing now. I make documentary films, and I've been here for about 10 years, just released my seventh documentary, feature doco, on Tommy Tico. The book that you have in front of you there, Bill, started about 17 years ago in concept. What I wanted to do was do a story on the three brothers, because I'd read somewhere that the Ella brothers were purported to be the greatest rugby family in Australia, and I thought, well, there is another one, and did some research, and of course there is, and there was. And I started writing that, got involved in a few other things, had to put it aside for a while, and then caught up with Brendan many years later, and we decided, well, let's do it together.
2: Yes, it's Brendan Morris here. I have been a school teacher, English school teacher, for 37 years now. So I have an interest in literature, in the written word, and I'm also very fortunate to be married to Dick's daughter, Sophie. Over many years, recently, my wife has been badgering me to write a book about her father, and plenty of promises were made, but not much action taken until 2023, when I was granted long service leave. And my wife turned to me and said, now you have no excuse. And so I hit the road. My wife very generously allowed me to travel. And I spent almost 3 months away getting stuck into the guts of the book. And I came back to Australia after having spent the majority of time in New Zealand with about 70, 75% of the book finished. And, you know, thanks to Stefan, we both collaborated across the seas. And here we are. We have a book about, you know, a wonderfully iconic Australian, in my opinion, and in many ways, you know, a father figure in my life as well. So there was not just a study of a man who played great sport. It's also about the father himself and the husband that he was.
0: Can you tell us a bit about, you know, how you came up with this title about him being a natural?
1: Well, it seemed to me that everything he touched in the sporting sense, he did extremely well. And you know, there were the three sports where he excelled, representing Australia. But he's also a top-class squash player. I think he could do any. I think tiddlywinks he probably extremely well also, if he'd put his hand to it. But he could do anything. And it was very, very clear from the careers that he had that he could do anything. And so the word the natural just seemed to be an ideal fit to describe him.
0: He died too young, didn't he, at age 71? But this meant that he was born into a... You've put the story in context of the 60s. Can you tell us a bit of some of the events that caught your mind from the 60s?
1: Yeah, well, I think the events from the 60s, I think the Cuba crisis, it was a different world. I mean, we were all worried about getting blown up in the 60s. I think the swinging 60s, you know, the Carnaby Street thing, the music, the assassinations that came out in that period, Woodstock, you know, the end of the 60s. I mean, it was a cultural moment, a decade for the world that we will never see the likes of again, I think. Everything just seemed to happen at that time. The Beatles, the Rolling Stones, you can go on like that. Yeah, the moon landing in 1969. I mean, it was all happening, and the world went, I think, from what was fairly monochromatic post-World War II into colour. It was everything was in Technicolour, you know, and from music through to fashion through to movies. And
0: yeah, well, the as you mentioned, the Beatles came to Australia in 64, and some of the rugby league tourists on tour actually got to meet the Beatles backstage, didn't they, in England?
1: They did. They went to see the Beatles at the Palladium. They didn't really know how big they were even then, and they got bigger later, but they were taken backstage, and Johnny Gleeson in an interview he did said he got to harmonize with John and Paul and Ringo, and they just had a great time. And
0: Well, all three brothers, going back to the Thornettes, the brothers' names were Ken and John. Well, John was the eldest, and Ken, then Dick. And, you know, perhaps you could just tell us this, the amazing way they distinguish themselves.
2: Yeah, well, Richard would often look back and reminisce, I suppose, as to why or how they came to be what they came to be. And he couldn't really put his finger on it. Neither of his parents were strong from a sporting perspective. His father was a decent grade cricketer. He was a bowler and a good swimmer. But there was nothing else that really stood out that led them down the paths that that they finally followed, except for the fact that they spent so much time in the outdoors, in the water, hours and hours. And oftentimes he'd be throwing a water polo ball with his brother John well into the dark. He would go down to the gully and other places in the surrounds and play rugby, usually, or league, not touch football. It was full contact. And being the youngest, he was giving away age and weight. And so, as often is the case, the younger son learns by growing up with older brothers how to defend himself and ensure that survival is the ultimate goal at the end. And that's how he worked his way through. And all three brothers followed that same pattern. And it was just a remarkable nature and nurture moment, I suppose, when they finally got there.
0: Well, yeah, just extraordinary. I mean, the three of them played representative water polo, and of course Dick reached the pinnacle, actually going to the Olympics in 1960. But then he retired from water polo at a young age, didn't he? Only 20, I think.
2: The amateur game ran into professionalism. I mean, he initially left because he was selected to play for the Wallabies in 61, and he toured with them in 61, so he naturally had to put that on hold. But when he switched to rugby league in 63, he ran into some officialdom that stamped out his ability to continue in that amateur sport, and he walked away fairly bitter from that as a result. He loved his water polo. He was a very good water polo player, and in the book there are several players who played with him in 1960 who look back and reminisce at the great loss that he was to Australian water polo at the time. He came away from the 60 Olympics at such a young age. He went over there at 19. And water polo players don't often hit their peak until their late 20s, but he came back as one of the great water polo players in the world, not just Australia. So it was a loss, and it did hurt him. And it wasn't until I spoke to him years later, because I often used to just focus on the rugby codes when we talked about it, how disappointed he and hurt he was that it had come to that end.
0: All three brothers were playing rugby, the two of them at Randwick and big brother John playing at North.
1: And he captained North, and they were really at the very top of their game back then. North were a great club team, and Randwick were on the move upwards, I think. I think in the case of Richard, from what I remember reading, you know, he wasn't accepted. I think he tried out for Eastern Suburbs initially, and they said, "You're too young, come back." And he said, "Well, no, I'm good enough to play." And he was 17, I think, at that stage. And so he went down to Randwick, you know, and Ken was already at Randwick, and they played together. And they won a premiership, you know, beating John's team.
0: If you're good enough, you're old enough, aren't you?
1: Good enough, you're old enough. So I think that's the only time they ever faced each other in first grade rugby. They played against each other in that grand final, in a big game anyhow. John was certainly looked up to by the two younger boys, and great respect for him. And
2: just to add to that as well, I think one of the reasons why he left Sydney University, because in those days you had to attend the university to continue playing. I think he just got an offer from Norths and over he went. That grand final in 1959 eventuated. There's some great stories about that, a particular incident in that game as well. He went to Randwick. One of the great stalwarts there, Wally Marr, spoke to him and suggested that he and Ken Catchpole not play grade. Dick said, Richard said, I'm playing. I didn't come down here to play Colts rugby. Catchpole did. He stayed and played down in the lower age groups. But Richard played in grade, was initially graded in second grade. But after about two or three games, he was promoted to first grade in 1958. And the next year led the Wicks to a grand final victory with his brother Ken.
0: It's interesting looking at the three brothers because, like, they all had different styles. Ken was back at fullback. Then you got Dick, who's a ball-playing forward. And then you've got John as a front-row stalwart in rugby. Just coincidence? They just, you know, formed a neat little trio to come and, you know, to play rugby and rugby league?
1: I think it was, again, to use the word natural, it was a natural progression for them, you know, having learned those ball skills. They all were great with the ball, as you say. In the case of Ken, he was a runner. Richard was a guy who could set up play and could read the game. And John was just a hard forward who played the game fairly and toughly. Yeah, I think each of them had great skill. You know, John wasn't the quickest player. I think he was when he started because he was a back rower and he was a great back rower. But as he got older, he moved up into the front row and did exceptionally well, particularly against the South Africans when it was tough, 1963 in particular. Ken could have been an Australian representative, could have played for the Wallabies had he decided to stay, but he went off to England and played for Leeds, and that's where he made his name in rugby league. But he played for New South Wales in rugby. And then Richard, I got the impression from doing the research and having met the man and spent time with him that everything was all, oh, just happened, that they'll pick me if they think I'm good enough. And I asked him at one stage, what was it like getting your name read out in the Australian team? And he looked at me for a minute and he said, I suppose that was pretty good actually. That typified, I think, the way Richard really looked at things. There were no ears and graces, and he just got on with it.
0: I think that's what struck me in the book, is that, you know, these days males are looking for role models, they're looking for direction, and I think Dick had all that. I suppose it helps. He was described as being 17 stone or 108 kilos in the new money and quick. So, you know, a fearsome sight on the other side of the ruck, I imagine.
2: Well, look, he certainly was. Colin Meads, the great All Black, mentioned more than once what a great player he was, how fearsome he was. He used to compare John and Dick. And when he got to discussing Dick after talking about John, he said, Dick Thornett, well, he was a different kettle of fish altogether. The greatest compliment I can make to Richard Thornett is that he's like a really great New Zealand forward.
0: I think so. Look, on that note, we might just take a short break. And I've asked our two guests, Brendan and Stefan, if they've got a song for us.
2: Certainly, yes. Richard's favourite song was King of the Road by Roger Miller. It was the song that was played in the church as his body was carried out. We used to often, Richard and I and Sophie and the kids, his children, his other children, Amanda and Liesl, sit in the lounge room and sing this song loudly. And I say in the book, there's a great line from it that says, I'm a man of means by no means. And I think that really sums up Richard. He was a wonderfully humble, gracious and loyal man. And I think Roger Miller got it right when he wrote those lyrics about him.

0: since. No phone, no pool, no pets. I ain't got no cigarettes, but 2 hours of pushing.
1: And that was King of the Road by Roger Miller, as specially chosen for us today by our guests Stephen Wellink and Brendan Morris. So we were just talking about the Thornette brothers in rugby. Now, after 2 years playing for Randwick, Dick made the big move to Parramatta Rugby League. I think my reading of this is that being a natural ball player and liking to run, rugby league probably suited him better than rugby. Would you agree with that?
2: What he said to me was that he liked to run with the ball, and I think that was an attraction to go to rugby league. He just loved to run with the ball, and I think rugby league really suited him, and he suited it. And when he came into the Parramatta team, from the very first game, which was a pre-season game in 63, he made his mark, you know. One of the first times he touched the ball, he ran half the length of the field, you know, and just beat everybody. And suddenly people said, well, this guy really is something, you know. And he was getting paid in back then, it was big money, because Australia's costliest footballer was one of the headlines. And yet again, as I said, as Brendan has said, no, he just got on with things, and he would never talk about himself, yet he would let his actions speak for themselves on the field, and he did that week in, week out, and just a fine man. I wish I'd known him for a longer period of time.
1: You mentioned the money. You know, these days rugby league players talk in telephone book numbers sort of thing, you know, but how much was he paid in those days?
2: I think it was like £8,000 or something back then, which was good money then, but nothing like now. I mean, really, if Richard was playing today, or if Ken or John were playing today, they'd be multimillionaires. There'd be no question about it, you know. I mean, I don't think you could afford Richard, really. He was just that good, you know, frankly.
1: No, they're now in rugby league. Ken's playing at the back. You know, he's got Dick in the same team, but up front. And then they went on tour. You cover this in your book, but the 1967-68 tour, there was a bit of a controversy about a nude player with a bowler hat. Have you got anything you can add to this? Because it's been a mystery for a long, long time who that was.
2: It was Dennis Monty, Queensland player. I mean, I've had that ratified by some Queenslanders who knew, and he was the one. Johnny Raper took credit for that.
1: Yes, I've heard Johnny's name mentioned.
2: Made a fortune out of the man with the bowler hat and doing the Jack's tire ad. I don't know if you remember those, but he'd come out with his bowler hat and dance and sing. I mean, yeah, so Johnny did very well. Dennis Monty felt the cold, obviously, and Johnny made the money, you know.
1: Well, I'm glad we're finally on this program. We've finally resolved that mystery after all these years. Going back to Dick, in 1972, he had a one-year stint with my team. He went over to the Roosters, but then he knew that was it, I guess, after that.
3: Yeah, look, he did. He was sorry to go. He had a bit of a run-in with the powers that be at Parramatta, and he and Ron Lynch, his great mate, decided to leave clubs. Ron went to Penrith, and Richard went to Easts. Richard in 72 played mainly second grade. His coach at the time, Don Ferner Sr., had made the decision that he preferred not to have two ball-running players in the same side. And the great Artie Beetson was there at Easts at the time as well, so Richard was playing a lot of second grade. When he did come up, one of the games he played was against his old club, Parramatta, and he tore them to pieces and won the man of the match that day. Perhaps he had a point to prove, but that was, I think, the end for him. He realised that that was the finish. And I was talking to Stephen before we came in about reading Artie Beetson's autobiography over the holidays, and Artie found himself in exactly the same situation, ironically, at Parramatta, when he finished his career there and came up against a coach who, ironically and funnily enough, didn't want to have two of the same ball-playing players in the same team. And that was when Artie decided it was time to step aside as well. Cruel game, rugby league.
1: So having retired from rugby league, he then had some successful business ventures. But I like the way in the book, I mean, you've done it warts and all. You've described the highs and the lows of the life after football. But we'll just start with the highs, you know. And he's well known for being a publican at two particular pubs, I guess you'd say.
3: Yeah, sure. Look, he and his wife, at the time Maureen, bought the Rag and Famish, which was called the North Star then, in North Sydney. Very successful business. They really were the ones who kick-started pub food, had a beer garden, etc., and it went really well. They sold that, and then they bought the Dolphin Hotel in Surry Hills in Crown Street, and it was the place to go, particularly on test days, cricket and rugby league, etc. So they had a lot of patronage through that establishment. He sold that for a lot of money towards the end of the 80s after he'd split from Maureen and made quite a tidy package out of that financially. Yeah, he did very well out of the pub game. In fact, at one stage there, he was running two pubs at the same time because when Maureen turned 40, he bought her the Doncaster Hotel in Kensington.
1: As you do. And very well known at the Dolphin, wasn't he, apart from after North Sydney?
3: He was. He was mine host many, many times. And many people from the 70s and 80s will remember being served a beer by Dick Thornett. You'd have a beer pre-game, and then the talk when the final whistle blew was to meet again at the front bar of the Doncaster Hotel. It was the place to be for sure.
1: Do you think, you know, looking back, that took a toll on his health because he you know, wouldn't let people drink on their own, I'm sure?
2: Yeah, look, I think that did for sure. He could certainly drink. He drank to excess, but apparently it never really showed on him. He could carry that. Mm-hmm. His good mate, Norman Mays, and they had a lot of drinks, and Norman said, you know, he used to worry about Richard because of the amount of alcohol that he could consume, and he was in that game where it was available, you know, 24/7. So, but yeah, he was certainly as you say, Brendan, mine host, and a great host, and really a great publican.
1: That was really his forte. But then he decided to branch out a bit and went into the motel business, which didn't work out so well, did it?
3: No, unfortunately, Bill, it didn't. He had some advice financially that wasn't perhaps the best, one of those being to buy a motel in Redfern called the San Remo Hotel. And it wasn't a particularly wise decision, as I've said. There were various other ventures. I think a backpackers hostel on Magnetic Island, a pub in Tamworth, I think, a farm in Gunnedah. And those things didn't really lead the way they should have. He really did set himself up well after he sold the Dolphin Hotel. But unfortunately, things didn't go his way. The Dolphin Hotel, another good drinking buddy of his was Keith Miller, the great Australian cricketer, who was a salesman for one of the spirits companies, and he would walk in at 10 o'clock in the morning and Maureen would basically say, well, that'll be it for Richard for the day. It wasn't that he liked a drink, it was that he liked company, enjoyed good friends, he enjoyed the loyalty that good friends showed, and that loyalty and friendship was often shared over a beer, which he enjoyed, and he worked in a hotel. And as has been suggested in the book, that did put pressures on his family. He was never a violent man or anything like that. He was a wonderful father, and his daughters still speak glowingly of the great man he was. Quite a great father and a great provider he was. And Maureen, his first wife, would always talk lovingly of him right till the death, and even after his death, spoke about the number of times she often thought about him and said, "This is the time I'd ring Richard and we'd chat." And that, I think, says so much about the man, that through those times of adversity, he still proved himself to be a man of great virtue and quality, and I think why everyone loved him.
1: He had those health problems, he had marital problems, he married again, and then that split up. But he found some peace at Millthorpe, that town out near Orange, I think. Was he farming or...?
3: He had cattle on a gistmill out there, he had his chickens. So it was very much, I suppose, hobby farming. But he also liked his own company as well, and he had his faithful dog Milo with him too. So he lived out his life there, and that's where we spent the last years of his life, out on the farm on Millthorpe. His brothers weren't far away either. John was at Cowra on a property called Clarendon, and Ken was in Orange, so they were all fairly close. One of my favourite memories, if I can indulge, was a time at Cowra at John's place, and we had afternoon tea out there and we were sharing drinks, and I found myself in the company of these three great men at the one time in the one afternoon. So I spent hours asking the greatest player you played against, the toughest man you ever came up against, your favourite venue in the world, and so on and so on. And Sophie and I were in the car on the way home back to Millthorpe, and Richard was in the back seat, and Sophie looked at me as I was looking wistfully out of the passenger window. And she said, "You look pretty happy with yourself." And I said, "That has got to be the greatest afternoon of my life." To which Sophie said to me, "So where does our marriage stack up?"
1: Uh-oh.
3: And I said to her, "A very close second."
1: Oh, that was brave.
3: Richard was in the back seat just chuckling. It was a wonderful afternoon and a wonderful part of the world. That's where our children grew up. My twin daughters, Ava and Tilly, would spend most holidays up there spending time with Richard. It was a wonderful time.
1: Well, I think, yeah, what a testament to Richard. You have some testimonials from his daughters, and I think if any man can get his daughters to speak about their father in that way, I think you've been an enormous success.
2: There was a lot of love there and throughout the family, and that was what I observed. I mean, I just want to say that I still pinch myself when I think back, you know, overnighting a few times with John at Cowra and his wife, the evenings talking about his career, then spending a lot of time with Richard talking about his career and his life, and Ken, you know, to be able to spend time with each of those men, just me, with them and their family. I mean, I'll treasure that forever. It was just an incredible experience, and they were willing to give the time. That was the thing, you know. And I know on a couple of occasions, Richard opened up to me once about a family issue with one of the children. They lost a boy, and he told me this, and it was quite an emotional moment for him and for me. And then I had John talking about issues that he had in his family, which he hadn't really spoken about before. Because, as I say, I wanted to write a book that had all three brothers, but you'd need three volumes.
1: And great that the three brothers stayed close for their whole lives. That's another testament, I think.
2: They loved each other very much. Not overtly, though. They were certainly reserved in that sense, but the bond was very strong.
1: Look, I think we should be sitting around a campfire and swapping stories all night. But
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5: Hello, I'm Melissa Delfs. More than 160 community, charity, multicultural and migrant organisations have written to the federal government. They're warning that reported plans to remove work rights for those seeking asylum could force thousands of people into destitution if approved, placing enormous pressure on already overstretched charities and community groups. Speaking to National Radio News, Deputy CEO of the Asylum Seeker Resource Centre, Jana Favero, says amid ongoing speculation around the plan, charities, families and community members would bear the brunt.
6: The ASRC, we're already supporting over 7,000 people seeking asylum in the community, the majority who do not have the right to work. So we've already seen what the impact is of removing work rights, and we've been campaigning for work rights to be extended, but it looks like the government is going to do exactly the opposite and ignore all the evidence, ignore community concern and possibly remove work rights from people.
5: More than 200 experts are calling for urgent government action to better protect and support children experiencing violence and abuse. David Wilson has more.
7: A new report by Save the Children has found 2 in 5 Australian kids are experiencing domestic and family violence, but most are being left behind because response and support systems are designed for adults. The report identifies 20 specific actions governments could take, including prevention, earlier intervention, ensuring access to specialist child-focused services and supporting long-term recovery. Experts, including children's commissioners, frontline practitioners, researchers and young people, say urgent government intervention is needed.
5: If you or someone you know needs help, call Lifeline at 13 11 14. Advocacy groups for older Australians are urging the federal government to do more to reduce support at home wait times. It comes after media reports overnight uncovered stories of older Australians struggling to cope under the new system. Craig Gear, CEO of the Older Persons Advocacy Network, says it's vital older Australians can receive the necessary care.
8: But what we've seen by these stories in the media, concerns about people getting through the assessment process giving people the right level of support, and then the timeliness of that support coming into place. We know if people don't get support at the right time, they will deteriorate and they'll end up needing higher levels of support in the future. So it makes sense to actually invest early on and make sure that people can get the right care at the right time in the right location.
5: And the Minister for Defence has hinted at discussions with Japan that would allow the nation to use Australia's missile ranges for testing. Richard Marles met with his Japanese counterpart Shinjuro Koizumi today in Canberra. Speaking at a press conference, Mr. Marles says talks are progressing on the arrangement.
9: We have agreed to progress a better and enhanced arrangement between Australia and Japan for Japan's use of our missile ranges over the course of the next decade across a range of missile capabilities, including Japan's hypersonic missile program. And we're really excited about the progress that we've been able to make in respect of that.
5: And overseas, 2 people have been killed in a shooting at a high school in the southern Philippines. It's the second incident of its kind in the country in nearly 2 months. Authorities revealed both casualties were students and one was the shooter, who used a high-powered firearm. And in sport, Carlton has formally appointed Josh Fraser as head coach of its AFL team. The 44-year-old took over as the interim coach after the club parted ways with Michael Voss in May, and he says authenticity will be his focus in the role.
10: What you see is what you get in many respects, but value character in a football club and character in a playing group. Big on standards. You know, I think standards, you'll rise and fall 2 game days. So.
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18: G'day, I'm Andrew G, independent federal member for Clare. 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Unbelievably, when it came to a vote, no Labor or One Nation MP supported it, and hardly any Liberals or Nationals either. Rest assured that I'll be keeping up the fight for the support our communities need and deserve. Authorised by AG Orange.
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1: National Radio News.
2: Hello, I'm Alyssa Delfs. Labor and the Coalition have agreed to pass contentious reforms to gambling advertising today. The federal government agreed to the deal in a caucus meeting this afternoon, with the opposition following shortly after. Under the proposed changes, Australians would have access to a one-stop shop, allowing them to opt out of online betting ads, put limits on commissions for betting agents, and restrict incentives for punters. But meanwhile, a lived experience advocate with Alliance for Gambling Reform, Mark Kempster, has told National Radio News the government has ignored recommendations from previous inquiries.
3: We have responsible, sensible reform and packages ready to go. It was the Murphy inquiry. That is what it's been recommended by so many people. It was a bipartisanly agreed piece, a document that was put to the government. They disregarded it. That was the sensible approach to what this is. This is not a sensible approach. This is an approach that they're taking now to protect the gambling industry profits over the harm that is causing to Australian people every day.
2: Veteran advocacy groups say they feel let down by the government over a proposed cap on their health care. Changes outlined in the federal budget are set to impose a $5,000 annual limit on allied health services for veterans. During question time, the minister was asked if the government would scrap the cap. But Matt Keogh says as part of the changes, the government has increased the level of payment for health professionals treating veterans, improving their access.
4: At the moment, we have a situation where people accessing allied healthcare have to continually go back for further and further referrals. And we want to make sure that we make that easier for our veterans. And we also want to make sure that there continues to be practitioners across the allied health environment that will service our veterans. Because we've continually had the complaint that the fees that we are paying to them have not been sufficient.
2: Experts say there's critical gaps in research and it's hindering authorities and the national response to the fight against domestic and family violence in Australia. Organisation Safety Measures says changes need to be made to the system used to collate information from DFV services. National Program Director Louise Sims explained to National Radio News what can be done to improve current data collection methods.
5: Governments need to invest in better data. Better information leads to better decisions. Stronger and more sustained investment in specialist services is also essential so they can better respond to the demand that they're already experiencing. Governments need to recognise that domestic and family violence does not happen in isolation. Housing shortages, cost of living pressures, and pressures on other systems like health and justice all affect safety.
2: Wet and windy weather is on the cards for the southeast again this week, with authorities issuing severe weather warnings for some states. The Bureau of Meteorology's David Crock has the details for the days ahead.
6: This system is not quite as strong as the one we saw at the start of last week, but there's still a couple of things to keep in mind, particularly the possibility of riverine flooding across northern Victoria and northern Tasmania following those recent rains. Also, the possibility of wind damage to property and trees, a windy day expected across Victoria on Wednesday, and difficult driving conditions, again, mainly across Victoria during Wednesday, with that combination of wet and windy weather.
2: And in sport, Kai Allen will keep his fifth place from race 25 after Supercars lost an appeal against a decision not to penalise him for low tyre pressure. Motorsport Australia recognised Allen had breached the minimum tyre pressure rule in Perth, but decided not to penalise him. Supercars appealed to seek clarification on the application of regulations, but it was dismissed late yesterday. The next round of the championship will take place this weekend.
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She was a wild and lovely rose. 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
1: You broke my heart, 'cause I couldn't dance. 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
1: National Radio News.
2: Good afternoon, I'm Alyssa Delfs. Labor has removed a so-called widow's tax hidden in federal government budget tax reforms. It comes after a deal was reached with the coalition. In exchange for closing the loophole, which would have caused divorcees and widows to lose negative gearing entitlements on investment properties, the opposition will support Labor's bill to slash spending on the runaway NDIS. Meanwhile, in question time, the Prime Minister was asked why it took 98 days to scrap the tax. Anthony Albanese argued the government's position.
3: We have had draft legislation out for weeks for consultation. Consultation was due to finish on Friday, and we had, in that context, made it very clear that we would introduce legislation to deal with this issue.
2: Australians have paused today to remember those who fought in Vietnam. It's Vietnam Veterans Day, with the RSL holding services across the country in honour of those who fought and made the ultimate sacrifice. Today also marks 60 years since the Battle of Long Tan. The milestones were commemorated in Parliament today by the Prime Minister and the Leader of the Opposition, Angus Taylor.
4: The war saw 3,000 Australians wounded and 523 tragically killed, and as we just heard from the Prime Minister, this country did take too long to recognise the sacrifice of our Vietnam veterans.
2: Advocacy groups have urged the federal government not to remove asylum seekers' workers' rights in a move that is yet to be confirmed but has been widely reported. In a letter to the Commonwealth, 160 organisations have warned if approved, it could place enormous pressure on overstretched charities. Speaking to National Radio News, Deputy CEO of the Asylum Seeker Resource Centre, Jana Favero, says those who seek asylum are already marginalised.
5: Restricting the right to work would mean that people, as they're navigating the system of seeking asylum, would be unable to support themselves. We've already seen when people seeking asylum do not have the right to work, they're forced into poverty and destitution. They're the people that the ASRC and a range of our charities are already supporting. And so to extend this and remove the right to work from people who are working would be absolutely devastating.
2: One in four Australian boys believe feminism should be resisted with violence, while one in three say gender equality has gone too far. That's the finding of a first-of-its-kind study called The Misogyny, Online Radicalisation and Youth Extremism in Australia. It surveyed just over 1,100 young people aged 13 to 17 and 2,300 adults to compare attitudes on women and gender equality. It found about one in three teenage boys expressed misogynistic attitudes, mistrust of women and a belief in traditional gender roles. And a wet and windy burst is on the cards for the south of the country tomorrow, with fine conditions elsewhere. The Bureau of Meteorology's Angus Hines has the forecast.
6: Look at the rain band here, which is through parts of South Australia in the morning, moving eastwards into New South Wales, spreading across Victoria and Tasmania. There will be some strong winds for some of these areas down here as well. But away from this corner of the country, it's a fairly settled weather pattern on Wednesday. Fairly benign across Queensland, the Northern Territory, Western Australia.
2: And in sport, Indigenous All-Stars players have pushed back on plans to move the fixture to NRL Grand Finals week, citing concerns it will deny the game's best a chance to play. The end of the season has been marred by debate around a potential third-place playoff, with prize money on offer for the winners.
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12: Manjirama, this is your station,

Hello and welcome to another Jazz Hour. I'm Barry O'Sullivan with a program produced in the studios of 2MBS Fine Music Sydney and coming to you across Australia via the Community Radio Network. Percussionist Darryl Pratt is originally from California, but he emigrated to Australia in 1985 and he currently resides in Sydney. He was head of percussion at the Sydney Conservatorium of Music from 1991 to 2020. He's performed with the San Diego Symphony, the Sydney Symphony, the Australian Opera and Ballet Orchestras, the Australia Ensemble, the Australia Chamber Orchestra, and he was the director-conductor of the Modern Music Ensemble from 2005 to 2020. Now, all that sounds very classical in terms of his music, but he also plays jazz. He's a new release of music with a stellar jazz band, which we'll hear tracks from when he joins me as my special studio guest on this edition of A Jazz Hour. But before we meet Darryl, let's hear the title track from his new album, A Swirl.

0: title track from the album called A Swirl, featuring Matt McMahon on the piano, Brett Hurst on the double bass, Andrew Gander on the drums, and my studio guest, Daryl Pratt, on the vibes. Welcome to A Jazz Hour, Daryl.
1: Thanks very much, Barry. Glad to be here.
0: And congratulations. You're the first vibe by player that's ever been on A Jazz Hour.
1: Well, when I heard that, I was astonished. I'd like to think it's because we're a rare breed rather than it's an instrument unworthy of attention.
0: Well, you are a rare breed these days in jazz. Wow, when did the vibraphone actually appear in jazz? Back in the 1930s or something?
1: Yeah, that'd be right. Yeah, the instrument actually is a 20th century instrument. First manufactured in 1920 by J.C. Deegan. It's an American manufacturer. And it made its way mainly through jazz, and the color of the instrument and its connection with jazz is why that's how it was used in the orchestra as well, to sort of remind us of that lineage. So it's that makes it just over 100 years old.
0: Yeah,
1: you know,
0: so it's when you think about vibe players, famous vibe players, you really think about, Lionel Hampton, I suppose, is the first man that brought it to the bandstand with Louis Armstrong. And then who else?
1: Yeah, well,
0: Gary Burton?
1: Yeah, that's right. I mean, you've kind of named the two important ones. There actually is, as I look at it, there are kind of two lines of development. And Lionel Hampton is the two mallet, more of a linear melodic approach to the instrument, and through Lionel Hampton, Milt Jackson, and Bobby Hutcherson, and maybe we'll talk about him a bit later because
0: we'll be playing a track from him.
1: That's right.
0: Yeah.
1: More recently, Stefan Harris is a sort of two mallet player, Warren Wolf, and then the other line is the multi, and those guys played with two mallets, one in each hand. It was kind of a melodic approach to the instrument.
0: So is it a difficult instrument to play?
1: Well, I mean, all instruments are difficult, and of course I would say yes, because I struggle with it
0: technically.
1: Technically, well, yeah. I mean, every instrument has challenges. As I see it, the most difficult thing about the instrument is that it is very remote from the voice and the body. If you think about it, most instruments are an extension of the voice. If you're a singer, a vocalist, then, you know, that's kind of the most direct way producing music. Horn players, at least it's on their face, right? String players, it's in their hands. Even pianists, percussion instrument, but there's contact with the keys. But a vibraphone is a mallet instrument player. You've got 12 or 13 centimeters from where you're holding the mallet to the instrument you're striking. Of course, it creates problems, hand-eye coordination problems like accuracy, but it also makes you kind of remote and distant from it. And I think that's important, that sort of connection with the voice.
0: Can it play chords?
1: Oh, yes. Well, I'm a four mallet player, and as I said, there are two. I mean, Gary Burton is the other line.
0: So just explain that.
1: Yeah, with four mallet, compare that with, say, a pianist who has 10 fingers. It's sort of a way of getting close to that sort of way of playing. Gary Burton was a pianist first. And his approach to the instrument was as a pianist would be, which is a little bit different to two mallet playing. I talked about Milt Jackson, Lionel Hampton. That's more of a horn player's approach to the instrument. It's about a single line. Four mallets allows you to play chords and harmonies, so it's a little bit different. And I don't know where I sit in all of that because my main influence actually is a two mallet player, but I'm a four mallet player, so I don't really play like Gary Burton. But I do use four mallets.
0: So that's what Lionel Hampton did, played along with the trumpet solos. Played,
1: Benny Goodman. Lionel Hampton was with Benny Goodman's group for a long time. He played just single lines with two mallets.
0: Mm. But he first played with Louis Armstrong, I believe.
1: You might be right. I don't know.
0: Back in 1930.
1: Way back then, yes.
0: Yeah, way back then. But so it can play chords, but what's the difference between a xylophone and a vibraphone?
1: Right. Well, the vibraphone is the aluminium bars. Aluminium,
0: okay.
1: Zinc, it's an alloy. It's actually a trade secret. They don't actually tell you. So if you try to make your own with aluminium, it's not quite right. But it allows the bar to ring. Xylophones and marimbas are wooden, rosewood. So the sound is a little bit different, and there's no resonance after you strike it. You can't really control the length of the tone, whereas on a vibraphone you can.
0: So you began on the piano. Tell us about your early musical life back in the USA.
1: Yeah, well, my mother organized piano lessons for me at the age of six, and I went along and had a good time. I didn't really practice much. I played for fun, and it's been an advantage, actually, because even though I didn't regiment myself with hours of practice and become established, I always had really fun associations with music out of enjoyment. I actually composed when I was quite young as well. And I discovered, which led to, and I guess the follow-up would be, you know, how did you become a percussionist? Well, at the age of 11 or 12, a teacher came through my primary school, and this is in Sacramento, California, which is where I was born and raised, offering tuition on various instruments. And he just happened to be a good drummer. At least that's how I remember it. And I thought, oh, I want to do that. So I studied snare drum with him and designed my own little drum kit, like a lot of young kids do, out of pots and pans. And I remember I had a LP storing rack, which rattled, which that became my cymbal. And eventually, my parents bought me a drum kit. And I actually was a drummer and wanted to be the next sort of Tony Williams, Alphonse Mouzon.
0: Oh, wow.
1: Eric Gravatt. At my late teens, I decided at the age of 16 that I've done music all my life. Let's pursue this more seriously.
0: They were your inspiration, Tony Williams.
1: Those guys,
0: the drumming of Tony Williams, that's pretty wild.
1: Look, I spent my high school years in San Francisco on the weekends, Keystone Corner. I don't know if you know that.
0: Yeah,
1: Todd Barkham's place.
0: Yeah.
1: Underage, I'd sneak in there. But I saw all the great musicians and was in bands as a drummer. The vibraphone came much later.
0: All right.
1: Mm-hmm. Yeah.
0: So you came to Australia in 1985. Why?
1: Well...
0: you migrated to Australia.
1: Yes, I did. It wasn't intended to be permanent.
0: Oh, right.
1: I'll try to keep the story brief. But at that time, I was finishing up my master's degree of music at University of California, San Diego, and freelancing, playing jazz and some classical music. And the director at that time, John Winther from Canberra School of Music, came through town, and he knew, had associations with San Diego Opera, but maybe someone at UCSD as well. He invited me out to lunch, and he said, look, I'm setting up a percussion program, Canberra School of Music.
0: Mm-hmm.
1: Now, they did have teachers, I think, sort of traveling back and forth between Sydney mainly, but they didn't have anyone permanent, and he invited me to apply for the job. So I did, got a radio interview. The story is, don't tell anyone that there were other applicants, but he buried those applications at the bottom of the drawer.
0: Well, I'm not surprised.
1: Well,
0: considering your experience in the USA with the San Diego Symphony and working with such classic greats like the John Cage, Roger Reynolds, and Jacob Druckmann, tell us about your experience working there.
1: Well, I should say that I only freelanced occasionally with San Diego Symphony, so that was just something that I had done because I could do.
0: But you came into contact.
1: It was only a small part of
0: it. With those classical greats.
1: More importantly was the connection with contemporary classical music.
0: Mm.
1: Roger Reynolds, for example, was on the staff at UCSD, and I made a couple of recordings of his music when I was there. Before I came to Australia, I was filled in for a year as the percussion teacher, because the teacher then, Jean-Charles Francois, was on sabbatical, so I took over. And John Cage was in residence. So I collaborated on a program with him, one of his music circuses. And Jacob Druckmann, I played his music. That particular institution at that time was very much contemporary classically oriented in composition. So there were a lot of great composers who came through that I had the opportunity to work with.
0: So you... basically, you're a classical player, would you say, or jazz is for fun?
1: I mean, this is, you know, this is the interesting thing about me. I, as I was saying before, I feel like I'm kind of a jack of all trades.
0: Mm.
1: And the jazz thing was always there. You know, it was always an inspiration. It's what I did as a teenager. But I did have this classical thing happening. And in the conservatorium and in Canberra before, I taught classical studies. That was my job.
0: Mm.
1: And the jazz thing was always clicking along in the background, but it wasn't that wasn't my main gig.
0: Let's move on to your first musical influence, which is from a fellow American, Alan Pasqua. Where did you first come across him?
1: Okay. Well, the reason...
0: he's a Californian listener, as well, isn't he?
1: I think he resides in L.A. Listeners, Barry asked me to submit a listening list.
0: A listening palette.
1: A palette of pieces and composers and things that influenced the current release, which we'll hear a bit more of later, I think. And I included Alan Pasqua because, now, he's not someone who, he's someone who I've only recently started to enjoy and discover.
0: Mm.
1: I mean, I do a lot of listening. The reason I included him is a couple of reasons. Firstly, the vibe, if you like, of that album is light, it's chamber, it's kind of classical and oriented in that sort of sense.
0: Mm.
1: The drummer, Peter Erskine, is known more as a sort of high energy, you know, played with Weather Report and that kind of, he's a very sensitive, quiet approach to the album. So so the setting is a bit like the Asworo recording that I made. The other thing too, I remember listening to a Steve Swallow interview. Do you know Steve Swallow, the bass player with Carla Bly? Mm-hmm. And he was asked, and I'm paraphrasing, you know, why do you keep playing the same piece over and over again, improvising on the same piece? And he said, because I'm striving to, you know, to become better and better, to achieve the perfect solo. Well, if you listen to Highway 14, in my opinion, Alan Pasqua's improvisation couldn't have been composed any more precisely and better. It's absolutely immaculate. And there are different ways to improvise. This is not the only way. You know, you're not looking for perfection as an improviser. Sometimes it's more than that. But in this particular recording, it is, I think, the quintessential.

0: and the drummer Peter Erskine, three of the top jazz musicians based in the Los Angeles area, performing beautiful subtle reshapings of five standards on the album, and that alternates with six of Alan's generally introspective original compositions. Reminded of Bill Evans a little bit there? And
1: yeah, and Keith Jarrett to a certain extent.
0: And Keith Jarrett, but yeah. It's only a reference point, isn't it?
1: Yeah, really? No. It's
0: certainly not an imitation of those two great players. Highly recommended to people that enjoy jazz trios, of piano trios.
1: Yeah, and one of the reasons I included that is that, as I said before, A Swirl, this project with Matt and Brett and Andrew, really is a piano trio with a vibraphone color. If you added up the total number of minutes, Matt improvises more than I do for a couple of reasons. Firstly, he's a great improviser, but also to include 10 pieces, and in fact, we didn't include everything. Something had to give, and you know, I cut back my solos.
0: That's probably the hardest thing in recording, isn't it? Knowing what to leave out.
1: Yeah. Well, playing generally.
0: You want to leave everything in, but
1: well,
0: you can't always because, you know, going over the 60-minute limitation markers.
1: That's right.
0: You know, but leaving things out, so difficult. But let's talk about the next track we're going to play from A Swirl, the album of my studio guest, Daryl Pratt. This is a composition of yours. We're playing all yours.
1: No, it's actually not. This is not Matt's piece.
0: Oh, this is Matt's,
1: so that's why it was a great little segue from
0: That's
1: from
0: right,
1: Alan
0: it is
1: Pasqua.
0: Matt's piece, yeah. But the other two that we're playing are... I wanted to play it, because tell us about how the album is formed.
1: I'll tell you a little bit about the band. And Andrew and I have known each other for 30 years. He was in Sonic Fiction, and that was my project, amongst other things, in the 90s.
0: I highly recommend people listen to the album of Sonic Fiction, Changing with the Times.
1: That's right.
0: It's on Spotify. Get your Spotify out and listen to it, for
1: Thanks,
0: God's
1: Eric.
0: Sake.
1: That's a nice little plug. And then Matt and I were associated with another band I had, the Daryl Pratt Sextet, in the early part of this century. And then I started playing with Brett in this project, Pratt, McMahon, Hurst, and Gander, 10 years ago. The idea behind this, and the reason the title of the band is kind of awkward, it sounds like a business firm, Pratt, McMahon, Hurst, and Gander, is that actually the intention was to feature music by all of us. Yeah. These other projects I'd mentioned, all the music was my own. Hmm. And this one, I wanted everyone to have their compositional voice presented. So that's kind of the background.
0: I wish we could have played them all. Some of them are 9 minutes long, which is just a little bit unair friendly
1: those
0: for this situation.
1: Can come along to the CD launch.
0: They can indeed. We'll talk about that, which is happening on February 6th at Foundry 616. But getting back to The Room, this composition is Matt's.
1: That's right.
0: Let's have a listen.

0: music from the album A Swirl, which is the music of my studio guest, Daryl Pratt, playing on the vibraphone there, with Matt McMahon on the piano, Andrew Gander on the drums, and Brett Hurst on the double bass. Beautiful music indeed, called The Room, which is one of the several compositions by the various members, and that's Matt McMahon's composition. Tell me the history of this album.
1: Well, I set up the group initially as an opportunity for all of these guys, who are great improvisers, to showcase their compositional skills. And although most of the pieces are by me, there's something by Matt, there are a couple of pieces by Brett, there are a couple of pieces by Andrew. In fact, some of my favorite music is by those guys, not myself, on the album.
0: You're too modest.
1: No, well, that was the rationale behind it. And I'm very happy that we were able to document it, because, as I was telling you, you know, off air, by the time I got around to, we recorded it in 2016, by the time I got around to sort of producing it, mixing it, it was 2019, and Andrew was headed off to Borneo. And I thought, okay, well, that's kind of the end of the that project. And, you know, we all go through projects, but I'm glad we documented it. So the intention was never to use it as a selling tool to promote the band, because the band really, I thought, probably wouldn't exist. But he's come back, and he and I talked about this, and the other guys are enthusiastic, so it has a new life.
0: And its life is going to be born on Thursday.
1: Yes.
0: The 6th of February at Foundry 616, and that's where people can probably get a copy of the CD.
1: Yes, indeed. It'll be available for those people who still have CD players, and anyone who attends can take one away. They can take it for free, or they can donate. So I just want anyone who's interested to have a copy of it. It's not intended to make a lot of money off of it.
0: Well, there should be huge interest, because it's not often you can go and hear a vibraphone
1: that's right.
0: played live, is it?
1: And finally, there may be a future beyond this, but at currently, the only way you're going to get your hands on it is to turn up at Foundry 616.
0: Uh-huh. There's the drum.
1: Yeah.
0: Talking about vibraphone players, your next music choice is from one of the best, Bobby Hutcherson. He's a big influence on you, I
1: believe. Huge. Yeah, huge. Even though I play nothing like him.
0: Another Californian?
1: Yes, that's right, L.A. Yeah, before, you know, his history is in Los Angeles, but then went back to New York and got involved in all the Blue Note stuff in the 60s, eventually came back to the West Coast.
0: Mm.
1: But the reason, you know, as I told you, I don't know if it was on air or off air, but I came to vibraphone a bit late. I was probably 23, 24, 25 when I decided, oh, it's an interesting instrument. Well, he's one of the reasons.
0: So Blue Note recording?
1: No, I saw him play live, but Total Eclipse is my favorite Bobby Hutcherson recording. That's the one with Chick Corea. There's something about that, the compositions on it, just the energy. But what Bobby did, which not every vibraphone can do, is play with passion. And you can really hear a melodic voice in his playing, which I find really difficult to do. And, you know, that's achieved by, firstly, he plays a lot of stuff in the top register of the instrument, sort of the vocal area. You know, if you compare his playing with Gary Burton, for example, who's another really wonderful vibraphonist, Burton's approach is more pianistic. Phenomenal technician, a beautiful, you know, wonderful musician in every way. But his thing is more like a piano, and it's kind of in the bottom register, a lot of it, middle and bottom register. It doesn't have that vocal singing quality that I hear in Hutcherson's playing. And that's why I've listed him on your playlist as a huge influence.
0: This is a really interesting album, because the first half is just him playing solo.
1: That's right.
0: On many instruments, the bass marimba and the
1: he overdubs
0: chums, the xylophone and the overdubbing all those things. And the second half is more conventional, isn't it?
1: Yeah.
0: With him playing with McCoy Tyner, Billy Higgins, and Herbie Lewis in a trio kind of quartet situation. And you chose My Foolish Heart, which is a lovely song. And most of the other tracks are standards, aren't they?
1: Well, the reason I don't know if we have time, but the reason I chose this one, this became one of the research projects when I was a master's student.
0: All right.
1: And what I discovered in this piece, and as listeners will note, it just sounds like he's improvising the whole time. But if you actually analyze what he's playing, the melody's embedded in everything he does. I mean, it's a masterclass in integrating a melody in an improvisation. It's not immediately apparent, but if you know the tune, you will hear it throughout all of the florid lines that he makes.
0: Let's listen to the master.

0: Music from the album called Solo, and Bobby Hutcherson in a quartet situation, and that was My Foolish Heart. The who wrote that? Washington, Ned Washington.
1: That sounds right. Yep.
0: Yeah, and Young, I think. And beautiful composition, and superbly the standards are beautiful on that. But the real gems are on the first few tracks, aren't they?
1: Well, it's interesting. Yeah, it's multi-track. It's an unusual setting for Bobby. I don't think he did anything like that before or after.
0: Let's get on to your music, and this is your composition.
1: Oh, yes, it is.
0: We're going to play your composition, Twice Removed. Tell me about this.
1: The title actually comes from the meter, and this is in 7/4. So, no, sorry, Twice Removed.
0: Twice Removed.
1: Oh, okay. Sorry, I'm thinking of another piece. Again, this features Matt McMahon.
0: We can listen, and then you can handle it.
1: Yeah, if you want to hear me improvise, you'll have to come to the gig. Because this one, again, it just features Matt McMahon. It's a piece that the Twice Removed title actually refers to the lick, which you'll hear me playing right at the beginning of the track, which is removed from, and I can't remember what the first removed one is, but the Herd, which is a Finnish vibraphone trio, toured in Australia around the time that I wrote this.
0: Oh, the Herd, yes. I know these guys. Yes, I do.
1: And I stole the opening lick. So I wrote a piece sort of once removed. I can't remember what that. This is Twice Removed, so my second go at this. But basically, it's a series of chords with a melody, which is repeated three times, and Matt improvises over most of it.

0: Music from the album A Swirl, which is the music of my studio guest, Daryl Pratt. And let's just mention that launch again, Daryl. Where it's happening?
1: Foundry 616.
0: Foundry 616.
1: Thursday, the 6th of February.
0: And you're going to be playing with Matt McMahon on the piano, which we heard, Brett Hurst on the bass, and Andrew Gander. That's an all-star lineup, isn't it?
1: Tell me about it.
0: Absolutely. No, we've heard it.
1: Yeah.
0: They've got to get there and listen to the music. Exactly. And some of the music that's going to be played there is this next track, which is your final music choice, Fee-Fi-Fo-Fum from Wayne Shorter's Speak No Evil.
1: Yeah, we're covering this one. It'll be our version of his piece.
0: Big steps to fill.
1: No question.
0: On that night. Thank you so much for joining me.
1: Pleasure, Barry. Great to be here.
0: My studio guest has been the vibraphonist, Daryl Pratt, the first vibraphonist I've ever had on the program.
1: May not be the last.
0: You've been listening to a Jazz Hour program produced in the studios of 2MBS Fine Music Sydney and coming to you across Australia via the Community Radio Network. 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Until then, I'll be seeing you. Take care.

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2: Good afternoon, I'm Alyssa Delfs. The Health Minister says he's confident the government's NDIS bill that legislates cuts to the scheme will pass the Senate tonight. The cuts have been promoted as a way to slow down the scheme's growth to a sustainable rate and crack down on fraudulent activity. But disability advocates have sharply criticised the move. Mark Butler says the Commonwealth has reached an agreement with the Coalition to secure the bill's passage through the Senate.
3: Those measures, that plan that Jenny and I announced back in April, have been incorporated into the bill, which I'm confident will pass the Senate tonight. That bill will be substantially amended with 33 amendments in the Senate, following the 30 amendments that we supported in the House of Representatives. And what that reflects is a government that is willing to listen.
2: New laws restricting online alcohol delivery are imminent in South Australia following a landmark Royal Commission into domestic, family and sexual violence. The state's Premier Peter Malinauskas says the government has a duty to lead systemic change, handing down a five-year plan responding to recommendations of last year's Royal Commission. About 129 of 136 recommendations were accepted by the state government after a year-long investigation sparked by the deaths of four SA women in 1 week. If you or someone you know needs help, call Lifeline at 13 11 14. The opposition has voiced concerns the federal government's news bargaining incentive won't be enough to support Australian media. Today, Shadow Communications Minister Sarah Henderson was worried it could actually take journalists backwards. The incentive targets online platforms like Meta, TikTok and Google and is designed to compensate news outlets for the value of their content and support public interest journalism. The reforms have not passed Parliament, but if they do, those companies will be forced to pay 2.5% of their Australian digital advertising revenue, a move that they have criticised. New media reports have highlighted systemic problems with the government's Support at Home program for older Australians. It's prompted calls from the Older Persons Advocacy Network for more to be done to address the critical issues through urgent reform that will ensure older people have the necessary access to care. The network's CEO, Craig Gear, says the program is well-intentioned but is not achieving its targets.
4: With the volume of people coming through and the growth in the aged care population, that supply is not keeping up with demand. And so we need greater investment in government in support of home packages to keep up with the pace of the program. Where I have seen more people than ever receiving aged care packages in the home, but we need to keep investing in that so that people can get to the right levels of care.
2: And new research has found plastic pollution in the world's oceans is leading to a long-term decline in seabird populations, with juveniles exhibiting dementia-like symptoms. David Wilson has more.
5: A 15-year study of sable shearwaters has found the bird's complex song repertoire, which helps adults find their way back to their nesting burrows and chicks, is impaired. The research used the shearwater, which has a 20,000-strong colony on Lord Howe Island, as a case study. Lead author Dr. Jennifer Lavers from Charles Sturt University says the average number of plastics the birds were consuming had skyrocketed. She says when research on the birds began, their stomachs might contain 5 pieces of plastic. Now, they might hold up to 60.
2: And taking a look at sport in NRL, Adam Dwayne's dramatic finish to the season at West Tigers has come to an early end, with the halfback to miss the final 3 rounds with a shoulder injury. The Tigers confirmed today that Dwayne has been battling the injury since returning in early July after initially being hurt against Cronulla in round 9. Dwayne is now set to undergo surgery in a bid to have him fit for the start of the next season. It means he'll be unavailable for Lebanon at the World Cup.
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Welcome to Hot, Sweet and Jazzy, an hour of music on the jazz spectrum. Ross Williamson with you today. In the next hour, we'll hear a number of releases from 2026, some delightful music amongst it with some old favourites and some originals, and a throwback to 1990, a resurrection, a re-release of someone with a very distinctive voice. Well, let's get the show on the road quickly, swiftly. This is Tiana Young.

Tiana Young, lady from Sydney, from her album of 2025 called Serendipity. And that, of course, was Quickly, Swiftly. Andrew Scott was playing the piano, Hilary Geddes guitar, James Shortland bass, Abby Constable the drums. Delightful start to today's programme. Well, now a new release from the Holland Court Jazz Trio. They're led by the veteran bass player Frank Wagner, David Mark playing the piano, and David Mead is the drummer. The album's called Inverted Tango. That refers to a technique in the Argentinian dance, the tango, in which the roles of leader and follower are switched. So a reversal of roles, which sounds like something like a fresh approach. So from the album Inverted Tango, here's that trio with Haya, written by Dave Mark, the pianist.

That was called Higher, the Holland Court Jazz Trio from their 2026 release, Inverted Tango. It's spiky but very enjoyable. Well, now back into the past, something that was released in 1990 and only available at the shows put on by the singer Jimmy Scott. The album's called Doesn't Love Mean More, the name of Jimmy Scott and the Jazz Expressions. Released in 1990, now re-released in 2026. Jimmy Scott, well, he had a strange career. In 1950, he appeared with some elite company, sat in on Embraceable You with Charlie Parker and Fats Navarro. And then, well, he did various jobs, nothing to do with music, ran into a few legal problems with recordings involving Ray Charles. And then he was noticed at the Blue Note, just a chance appearance there, and he was noticed. And then he eventually got into the big time and had a Grammy nomination for a 1992 album called All the Way. He won a lot of awards. People who've remarked on his life and influence include Madonna, Nick Cave, Bruce Springsteen. He even mentored Frankie Valli. So Jimmy Scott, a really interesting character. He said his biggest influence was Paul Robeson. So when you hear his voice, you'll wonder about that. But look, let's have a listen to a song from this album, Doesn't Love Mean More. This is Jimmy Scott with the Jazz Expressions, and the song's called How Can I Tell You?

And that was the sax player Bruce Williams. He's an outstanding performer, lovely tone as you heard. That's from his 2026 album Solid Perspective. Brandon McCune was playing the piano, Lonnie Plaxico was playing the bass, and Willie Jones III was the drummer. And that track was called The Matriarch, Bruce Williams. And amongst his CV, which includes playing with people like Frank Foster, Curtis Fuller, Roy Hargrove, the Count Basie Orchestra, being a member of the World Saxophone Quartet, and the Thelonious Monk Legacy Septet, Bruce Williams has also performed with Jimmy Scott. And Jimmy Scott was the singer we heard before The Matriarch there, from the song How Can I Tell You, from the re-released album Doesn't Love Mean More, a release from 1990 but re-released in 2026. Jimmy Scott and the Jazz Expressions. Interesting album, fascinating voice. No wonder he took people's fancy once they got to hear him. 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We make the show at The Pulse in Geelong for the Community Radio Network. To contact us, email hotsweetandjazzy@gmail.com and find us on Facebook. A release now called Radio Casual from the Canadian-born but New York-based guitarist David Blake. He's performing here with a quartet. Jonas Esser is playing the drums, Warren Louis the bass player, and the pianist is a lady from South Korea who now lives in New York City with a lot of credentials. She teaches at Berkeley and she's studying at the Juilliard School. Her name is Daebon Ryu. So that quartet, led by the guitarist David Blake, and this is a tune with an intriguing title. It's called Nut Bread.

Nut Bread Quartet, led by David Blake, the guitarist, and featuring that remarkable pianist, Daben Ryu. Hope you enjoy that. The album's called Radio Casual. Well, here's another 2026 album, this one led by the pianist Joey Alexander, Indonesian gentleman who now, I think, lives and works in the United States. But this is called Celestial Keeper. It features a singer. I'll tell you who's playing first. Joey Alexander's playing piano. Chris Funn is the bass player, and Jonathan Barber is the drummer. On this track, we also have the singer Lisa Fisher. Now, you might have heard of Lisa because she toured and performed, of course, with the Rolling Stones for some years. But here she is with that trio led by Joey Alexander. From the album Celestial Keeper, here's a, well, this is a favourite tune. It came from the show Babes in Arms in 1937, written by Rodgers and Hart.

And that was called El Hombre. Three guitarists there, Joel Harrison, Steve Cardenas and Max Light. And that came from the 2026 release under the name of Alternative Guitar Summit, honouring Pat Martino, Volume 2. It's a series of recordings drawn largely from 2021 pandemic era sessions. 5 years ago, Volume 1 was released and now we have Volume 2. Pat Martino, marvellous guitarist and a man who died in 2021, but he overcame a dramatic health issue during his life. He had to have a brain surgery at one point, and they took out part of his brain. When he recovered, he had no memory of music or playing the guitar. So he had to learn to play the guitar again and got back to the level he was at. True sign of talent. No wonder a range of guitarists want to play tunes and honour him. So there we heard El Hombre. Before that, we heard My Funny Valentine. Lisa Fisher was the singer, Joey Alexander, the pianist, was leading the trio. That's from the album Celestial Keeper. Just a reminder, if you'd like to know more about any of these tunes you're hearing, feel free to drop me an email. Listen out for the address. The Canadian trumpeter and singer Bria Skonberg has released another album. This one's called Indigo, released in July of 2026. Earlier in the year, she released something called Brass, and we've heard a few tracks from that. This time, it's Indigo. Gil Goldstein is playing the piano. Eric Wheeler bass. Darian Douglas is the drummer. Here's Bria Skonberg to sing and to play the trumpet on Watch What Happens.

Ah, yes, Bria Skonberg there, singing and playing the trumpet. Watch What Happens. That was actually written by Michel Legrand. Well, the music was, and it was part of the movie, the 1964 movie, The Umbrellas of Cherbourg. And then an English version was created by Norman Gimbel, and it's become a very loved jazz standard, Watch What Happens. Bria Skonberg's new album is called Indigo. Well, let's round out the hour now with a new release from Mike DeRobo. He's an alto sax player, and he's put out an album called Way Out Northwest, a recording made in Vancouver. And he's performing with Canadian musicians Tilden Webb, piano, Jody Prosnick playing the bass, and Jesse Cale on the drums. This is a lovely album and, well, just a bit exciting at times too. So here's that quartet led by Mike DeRobo with the title track, Way Out Northwest.

0: Mike DeRubo leading his quartet there, and that was called Way Out Northwest from the 2026 release of the same name.
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3: Hello, I'm Alyssa Delfs. Labor and the Coalition have agreed to pass contentious reforms to gambling advertising today. The federal government agreed to the deal in a caucus meeting this afternoon, with the opposition following shortly after. Under the proposed changes, Australians would have access to a one-stop shop, allowing them to opt out of online betting ads, put limits on commissions for betting agents, and restrict incentives for punters. Meanwhile, speaking to 10, Green Senator Sarah Hanson-Young criticised the move.
4: This is not reform. This is a protection racket for an industry that has lost its social license.
3: Politicians from across the political spectrum have been vocal in opposing the gambling reforms. That includes Independent Senator David Pocock, who told the ABC he does not support the bill.
5: This is a betrayal of all Australians. This is a betrayal of, as Pat Conaghan said, all of the people with lived experience who turned up to, firstly, the Murphy inquiry, and then to the recent Senate inquiry, which it became very obvious very quickly why the Labor government voted against an inquiry into their own bill, because no one supports it. The only people who supported this bill are the gambling companies.
3: A severe weather warning for damaging winds is in place for much of Victoria. Warnings have also been issued for wet weather and flooding across the southeast of the country this week. The Bureau of Meteorology's David Croc says some areas still have flood warnings current from last week's wet weather.
6: The Kiwa River, the Goulburn River, the Avoca and the Loddon Rivers are in northern Victoria. And these catchments right across northern and northeastern Victoria and the catchments through northwestern Tasmania here are all quite wet from repeated winter rains over the last few months. So those catchments in these areas, they're wet and they're ready to respond quickly to any rain that falls over the next few days. So
3: Australia has assisted with efforts to help retrieve one of Elon Musk's SpaceX rockets. The ship landed in the Indian Ocean and is being towed toward Christmas Island. Locals of the remote Australian territory gathered along the coast to view the spectacle. The spaceship was launched from Texas on July 24 and landed off the coast of Western Australia following successful re-entry into the atmosphere. And Australia has paused today to remember those who fought in Vietnam. It's Vietnam Veterans Day, with the RSL holding services across the country in honour of those who fought and made the ultimate sacrifice. Today also marks 60 years since the Battle of Long Tan. The milestones were commemorated in Parliament today by the Prime Minister, Anthony Albanese.
7: As we mark Vietnam Veterans Day, we solemnly remember the 60,000 Australians who went to that war. 60 years after the Battle of Long Tan, our bloodiest battle of the entire conflict, we honour all who fell and all who came home, including the many who struggled to free themselves of war's long shadow.
3: And overseas, a 60-day deadline for Washington and Tehran to come to a final peace agreement expires today, with both sides drifting further apart on a deal and the White House demanding Iran surrender. It comes as overnight the United States threatened to bomb ally Oman if the nation got in the way of ending the Iran war. And in sport, Carlton has formally appointed Josh Fraser as head coach of its AFL team. The 44-year-old took over as interim coach after the club parted ways with Michael Voss in May and says authenticity will be his focus.
8: What you see is what you get in many respects, but value character in a football club and character in a playing group. Big on standards. You know, I think standards, you'll rise and fall to game day. So.
3: And meantime, Collingwood will be without defender Isaac Quaynor for their clash with Brisbane, while Pat Lipinski and Harry Perryman have been held back for another week.
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45 RPM. This week, the story of Australia's greatest pop survivor. Four decades, dozens of hits, countless reinventions. Kylie Minogue, the art of reinvention. Hello, I'm Wes James.

0: 45 RPM, Kylie Minogue, a singer whose significance is not defined by any single era. She's defined by her ability to move through eras without losing herself. She's absorbed shifts in the industry from the pop factory system to indie credibility, and from vinyl and CD dominance to streaming culture, and found a way to belong in each one. Popular music, of course, is full of artists who've had their moment. Very few have several moments. Kylie has spent nearly 40 years creating them. Let me ask, what songs matter to you? 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
1: 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She likes her music, and I like her music as well.
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0: 45 RPM, hand on your heart, Kylie Minogue. This week, a full two-hour program focusing on Kylie's recording career. The regular team is here and Kylie pops in a little later. Now, something a little different this week. While Australia released its last 45 with Kylie in 1991 and nothing again until 2014, 45s lingered a little longer in the UK. So we're going to mirror that as well. Coming up, Newman looks at the girl from Neighbours, who became one of Australia's biggest music exports. The History of Pop, next on 45 RPM.
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3: If you grew up in Australia in the late 80s, Kylie Minogue wasn't just a pop star, she was already part of your life. Before the chart hits, she was Charlene on Neighbours. Familiar, relatable, someone you felt like you knew. And when she stepped into music, that connection came with her. The early hits, I Should Be So Lucky, and Better the Devil You Know were pure pop. Bright, catchy, and built by one of the most successful hit-making teams of the time, Stock Aitken Waterman. But that sound came with a question. Was Kylie the artist or just the product? The real story begins when the industry changed. The early 90s were tough on pop acts. Audiences wanted authenticity, edge, something real. And a lot of artists from that late 80s pop wave didn't survive it. Kylie did, because she adapted. She took risks, stripped things back, even teamed up with Nick Cave for Where the Wild Roses Grow, a dark, unexpected turn that made people stop and reassess. She wasn't just chasing hits anymore. She was building credibility.
4: They call me the wild rose, but my name was Eliza Day.
3: Then came another shift. The rise of global dance pop in the early 2000s. And Kylie didn't just follow it. She nailed the moment.

Can't Get You Out of My Head was everywhere. Minimal, hypnotic, unforgettable. A song that didn't just top charts. It reset her career for a whole new generation. But the biggest challenge wasn't musical. In 2005, Kylie was diagnosed with breast cancer. Everything stopped. Tours cancelled, plans gone. For many artists, that kind of pause can end the story. For Kylie, it deepened.

When she returned, it wasn't just about the music. It was about resilience, survival, and the connection she had with audiences only grew stronger. And here's the thing. She didn't fade into nostalgia after that. She kept evolving, kept performing, kept showing up decade after decade. That's why Kylie Minogue matters. Not just because of the hits, though there are plenty, but because she's one of the few artists who's lived through every shift in modern pop and found a way to belong in all of them. That's not luck. That's longevity earned the hard way.

0: 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Every generation thinks she belongs to them. Some remember Charlene. Others discovered her through dance music. Younger audiences found her on streaming playlists. Somehow everyone has their Kylie. Coming up, Ward returns with a fun quiz about her, and we'll see what you know. 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
3: Well, this week we're stepping back to the 80s and 90s to celebrate one of Australia's great hitmakers, Kylie Minogue. She burst onto the scene faster than you can say locomotion, and before long she had the whole world to step back in time. Larissa from Swan Hill has sent in this week's questions. Clearly she's got the rhythm of love, so let's drop the needle and begin before we can't get you out of my head. Question 1. In the 80s, Beach Boys, Beatles and Elvis all released medleys or mega mixes of their hits. Stars on 45 in the Hooked On series were among the most popular. What was the title of Kylie's medley? Question 2. In the 80s and 90s, Kylie had 4 Australian hit singles that were collaborations. Name any two. And question 3. 2 years before Kylie recorded her first solo hit, she appeared on a charity single supporting the Australian Deafness Council. Name the single, the collective, and at least 3 other singers involved. Maestro. Some thinking music, please. And now the answers. Question 1. In the 80s, the Beach Boys, Beatles, and Elvis all released medleys or megamixes of their hits. What was the title of Kylie's medley? The answer, Kylie's medley was called Kylie's Smiley Mix.

Question two. In the 80s and 90s, Kylie had four Australian hit singles that were collaborations. Name any two. The answer, Especially For You with Jason Donovan, Shocked featuring DNA and Jazzy P, If You Were With Me Now with Keith Washington, and Where the Wild Roses Grow with Nick Cave and the Bad Seeds.

And question three. 2 years before Kylie recorded her first solo hit, she appeared on a charity single supporting the Australian Deafness Council. Name the single, the collective, and at least three other singers involved. The answer? A World Without Music, recorded by the collective Hearing Aid. Other contributors included Danny Minogue, Lisa Edwards, Stephen Cummings, Brian Mannix, Johnny Young, Daryl Summers, Ricky May, Jonathan Coleman, James Rain, Colin Hay, and Wilbur Wilde.

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If you got one right, you're already spinning around. 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This has been the Music Quiz, where the records spin, the memories return, and every song has a story. And sometimes the story has shoulder pads. Can someone get my jacket, please? I'm Ward Lake for 45 RPM.

45 RPM, Kylie hasn't just ridden the waves of the music industry. She's kept showing up every time the tides changed and somehow still fitted the moment.

4:45 p.m. playing the giant hits of Kylie Minogue. Shocked wasn't just another Kylie single, it was Australia's last commercially released Kylie 45. And without anyone realising, it marked the end of an era. Celebrating the music of Kylie this week on 4:45 p.m.

0: 45 RPM, spinning the good stuff. And just as Kylie released that, the entire music industry in Australia began to shift. Vinyl singles, the 45s that defined pop for decades, were disappearing. They were replaced by CDs, cassettes, and a very different way of breaking hits. Up to that moment, Kylie had been part of a system that thrived on 45s. Fast, frequent releases, hit after hit, built for radio, built for charts, built for that spinning piece of vinyl. And when the format faded, so did the system. A lot of artists didn't survive the transition, but Kylie did. Next hour, Cam looks at the songs listeners have forgotten, some great hits rarely played, if at all, on the radio today. And in Aussie Legends, Linda looks at the cover tunes that not only launched her career, but pivoted new directions. Aussie Legends and Lost 45s, coming up on 45 RPM.
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11: G'day, I'm Andrew G, independent federal member for Clare. 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Unbelievably, when it came to a vote, no Labor or One Nation MP supported it, and hardly any Liberals or Nationals either. 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Authorised by AG Orange.
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7: 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We pay our respects to their elders, past, present and emerging, and extend that respect to all Aboriginal and Torres Strait Islander peoples listening. We recognise that music has always been at the heart of the Wiradjuri culture, a living tradition that connects people to country, to one another, and to the stories of the dreaming. For countless generations, music, song, and ceremony have echoed across these lands, strengthening community bonds and carrying knowledge, language, and spirit through time. Today, as we share our music and stories, we honour the world's oldest continuous musical culture and acknowledge the deep and unbroken connection between the Wiradjuri people, their songs, and this country.
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45 RPM, this week a special show honouring the Australian singer who successfully reinvented herself over and over again through four decades. Kylie Minogue, The Art of Reinvention. Hello, I'm Wes James.

0: 45 RPM, Kylie Minogue, a singer whose significance is not defined by any single era. She's defined by her ability to move through them without losing herself. She's absorbed shifts in the industry and found a way to belong in each one. Plenty of artists have hits, but fewer survive reinvention, and almost none make it look effortless. Kylie has. And as you've just heard, in the 90s, her hits became less predictable. Her sound shifted, and her image evolved. She changed producers, changed sounds. She even changed expectations. But she never stopped being Kylie. On the charts, things slowed down, but instead of chasing the past, Kylie pushed forward, building, learning, reinventing, figuring out who she is as an artist. So what Kylie songs matter most to you? Let us know on our Facebook page, 45 RPM Radio. 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That's 1-800-045-776. Mel, what's on your mind?
1: I really want to hear Better the Devil You Know.
0: What's your memory of her?
1: When I was in high school, so I don't love Kylie through my parents. You think it would be my parents showing me her, but it was actually one of my friends in high school. She had a really cool older sister, and she was obsessed with Robbie Williams and Kylie Minogue. And my friend and I would go into her bedroom and we'd listen to Kylie Minogue and Robbie Williams albums and jam out. And I thought Kylie was the coolest woman ever. And I still think she is one of the coolest women ever.
0: And what's your connection to the song you requested?
1: That was one of the first songs that I ever heard when I was a teenager by Kylie. And I thought it was really groovy and really sexy, and I love it. 45 RPM.

0: honouring Kylie Minogue, Better the Devil You Know. This week, a full two-hour program focusing on her recording career. The regular team is here, including Cam, who looks at the songs listeners have forgotten. Some great hits rarely played, if at all, on the radio today. And in Aussie Legends, Linda looks at the cover tunes that not only launched her career, but pivoted new directions. Kylie pops in too. Aussie Legends and Lost 45s, coming up on 45 RPM.
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3: Kylie Minogue's career didn't just start with a hit, it started with a cover. The Locomotion, a song that already had a life before Kylie, became the launch pad for everything that followed. And in the late 80s, that wasn't unusual. Because at the time, cover songs were everywhere, familiar titles reworked for a new generation, a proven way to get on the radio and onto the charts. So Kylie wasn't stepping outside the system, she was stepping right into it. But what's interesting is

0: It stopped being about fitting in and started being about standing out. By the time she recorded Give Me Just a Little More Time, you can hear the difference. Same idea, take a known song, but now there's more confidence, more personality, more control. And that's the real story. Because Kylie didn't use covers as shortcuts, she used them as stepping stones. From learning the craft to shaping her identity, to proving she could reinterpret, not just reproduce. In a career built on reinvention, those cover songs mark the checkpoints. They show where she started and just how far she was willing to go. Because sometimes the way an artist sings someone else's song tells you exactly who they're becoming. Kylie remembers.
1: I guess I always enjoyed doing the covers because you know what you're doing. All the other songs were originals and I only learnt them that day and recorded them that day. That whole early part of my career, I never had the luxury of learning a song and experimenting with how I would deliver it. We just did it. Red lights on. Go. All right. That's great. We'll see you tomorrow, Kylie. Okay. Which is amazing to think of now that, well, now I'm normally involved in the writing process or putting the demo down and you go back to it and you revisit it. And I am given the time and the space to be really pedantic about that line. I don't like that line. No, I need to do the whole thing again. But in those days, we just did it. 45 RPM.

0: 45 RPM with the song promoting Kylie's big movie debut in The Delinquents, a cover of the 1950s hit from Little Anthony and the Imperials. Coming up, just as Locomotion introduced Kylie to the world, this week's Earworm would introduce an entirely new Kylie. It's now considered her signature song. And Cam looks at the songs listeners may have forgotten, some great hits that are rarely played, if at all, on the radio today. Lost 45s with Cam, next on 45 RPM.
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3: This week, we're diving into a side of Kylie Minogue you don't always hear about. The songs that slip between the cracks. With Kylie, a Lost 45 doesn't necessarily mean a flop. More often, it's a single that was overshadowed by bigger hits, arrived at the wrong moment, or simply drifted away from Australian radio over time. Let's start in the early 90s with Finer Feelings. This was Kylie beginning to grow up. The critics loved it. It sounded more soulful, more mature, and more adventurous than much of her earlier stock Aitken Waterman material. But the timing was tough. Grunge was on the rise. The stock Aitken Waterman sound was beginning to fade, and many listeners still saw Kylie as the cheerful pop princess. Looking back, it's one of those songs that makes even more sense today.

Then came Some Kind of Bliss in 1997. This was Kylie at her bravest. After years of polished pop, she turned up with a guitar-driven indie track co-written with members of the Manic Street Preachers. Radio wasn't quite sure where it belonged. Pop fans thought it was too indie. Indie fans thought it was too pop. It still reached the top 30 in Australia, but today it's one of the forgotten chapters in her remarkable career.

year later came Breathe. Subtle, atmospheric, and almost hypnotic, it was unlike anything else on commercial radio. Critics admired it, but many listeners didn't quite know what to make of it. Over time, though, the Impossible Princess album has become something of a cult favourite, and Breathe is now regarded by many fans as one of its standout moments.

And then there's It's No Secret. This one's different. It wasn't forgotten because audiences rejected it or radio overplayed it. In Australia, it barely got the chance. The song had been planned as the fifth worldwide single from Kylie's debut album, but the extraordinary success of Especially For You changed everything. Rather than release another single from the first album, the record company decided to move straight to Hand On Your Heart, launching the next chapter of Kylie's career. Ironically, while Australia missed out, American audiences didn't. It's No Secret became Kylie's third US single and reached the Billboard Top 40. So perhaps this week's Lost 45 isn't really a forgotten hit. It's the Kylie single Australia almost had. Here's It's No Secret from Kylie Minogue. I'm Cam for 45 RPM. It's no secret.

45 RPM, reliving the crackle and pop of vinyl's golden era. Kylie Minogue in a promo 45 from the UK, spinning around. Thanks to Cam for Lost 45s, Linda for Aussie Legends, Newman for the History of Pop, Ward for the Quiz, and Mel and Josh for today's requests. 45 RPM comes to you from the Pulse in Geelong and is heard across Australia on the Community Radio Network. We'll leave you with the song that completed one of the greatest reinventions in Australian music. Spinning Around opened the door, and Can't Get You Out of My Head kicked it off its hinges. Suddenly, the teenager from Neighbours wasn't making a comeback. She became one of the biggest pop stars on the planet. Funny thing is, none of that happened overnight. It came after years of taking risks, changing direction, and refusing to become yesterday's news. Maybe that's Kylie's real legacy. Not that she kept changing. It's that she always gave us a reason to keep listening. Thanks for spending part of your day with us. I'm Wes J. Here's the song that proved Australia could create a truly global pop icon. Can't Get You Out of My Head.

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Hello there and welcome to this week's episode of Global Village. My name's Habib, and for the next hour I'll be taking you on a musical journey that celebrates life through the culture and diversity of world music. Thanks for joining us for the program today. Some of the countries we'll be visiting include Spain, Japan, Cuba, and Zimbabwe. So wherever you may happen to be listening in this big wide world, sit back, get comfortable, because our magical carpet is about to take off. To start the show today, let's go to Serbia.

Music from Brazil by A Bossa Electrica and the track Tombo in 7/4. And that's from the album The Very Best of Brazil. And before that, music from Zimbabwe by Oliver Mutukutsi and the track Nadima Nabetsa from the album The Tuku Years. And to open the show today, music from Serbia by Marina Zivkovic and the title track from her album Lavica. 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Let's continue our musical odyssey now and go to the Caribbean island of Cuba.

Music from Guinea in Africa by Mori Kante and the track Diananko from the album Sabu. And before that, music from Japan by DJ Masanori Ikeda, who goes by the name of Mansfield, and the track Love You More from the album Tokyo, The Sex, The City, The Music. And to open that set, music from Cuba by Familia Valera Miranda, and the track was Sekem La Chumbamba from the album Unwired Latin America. You're listening to Global Village across Australia on the Community Radio Network. Hope you're enjoying the program so far. Let's continue our musical journey now and hear a familiar voice from Colombia. Yeah.

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0: Thank you. Gracias.
1: A live recording there from Radio Tarifa, who come from Spain. We heard two tracks, La Mosca, and prior to that, El Mandil de Carolina. And they're both taken from the album Fiebre. And before that, music from Madagascar by Vakoka, and the track Aumbi Mazava Loha from the album Introducing Vakoka. And to open that set, none other than the lovely voice of Shakira and the song we heard, Estoy Aquí, released in 1995, was the single that launched her international career. And that is taken from her album Pies Descalzos. You're listening to Global Village across Australia on the Community Radio Network. And that brings us to the end of the program today. I hope you've enjoyed listening to Global Village, and I look forward to your company again at the same time next week. I'm going to leave you now with music from Iraq. This is Nasheer Shama from the album Oxfam Arabia.

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Hello again, I'm Mark O'Neill, and this is Raised on Rock. 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Okay, that was Honky Tonk Woman by the Stones of 45 RPM in 1969. And we've got a whole bunch of stuff from the decade of Mark and the decade of Sassy. Although temporarily, during the show, we'll be going to not only this century, but this year. We're going to start off with a song from the Sweet Freedom album by Uriah Heep, 1973. A song that John Wayne wrote for them. Well, maybe he didn't write it. Maybe they were inspired by him. Pilgrim, here on Raised on Rock.

You know, I consider Mark to be the Pilgrim of Rock, don't you? And you don't ever have to ask, why can't this be love over here like Van Halen? 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

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Yeah, the name of the song, but turn up your radio. Master's Apprentices. That was from an EP from 1970, Turn Up Your Radio. Although I'm playing it from the 30th Anniversary Greatest Hits. Before that, Why Can't This Be Love, Van Halen from 5150, 1986, and we started out with Pilgrim, Uriah Heep from Sweet Freedom, 73, great album. Okay, let us now go to 1986 once again. ELP, Emerson, Lake, and Powell from their one and only studio album, self-titled. Here is The Score on Raised on Rock.

Wow, we scored on that tune. It was like fireworks. And speaking of fireworks, we're off for Murder in the Skies. It's rock and roll all over you on Raised on Rock with Mark O'Neill and Sassy.

You're listening to Raised on Rock, the Moody Blues, Rock and Roll Over You. From The Other Side of Life, 1986, before that, Murder in the Skies by Gary Moore, Victims of the Future, 1984, and at the top of the set, The Score by Emerson, Lake and Powell, their self-titled album, 1986. Let's now go to an explosive but very short number by Mountain from the Climbing album back in 1970.

After that tune, who feels like Mountain's Mississippi Queen? Sassy does. Well, now it's time for Achilles' Last Stand on your home sweet home for rock, Raised on Rock with Mark O'Neill.

0: And another 80s song here on the 80s mixtape, I mean Raised on Rock, as requested by lovely Linda in Ballarat. Home Sweet Home, Motley Crue, 1985, from Theater of Pain. And before that, my favorite Led Zeppelin song, Achilles' Last Stand, from Presence, 1976, top of the set. Mississippi Queen by Mountain from Climbing, 1970.
1: It's time for the Raised on Rock New Rock segment. Our motto is, it doesn't have to be old to be classic.
0: Yep, Sassy, you got it. A brand new album by Deep Purple called Splat, with an exclamation mark, has been unleashed. We're going to hear the first three songs from it, and I think it's quite good. Maybe their best in quite a while, and we will hear those three selections right now here on Raised on Rock.

Oh yeah, I am loving the new Deep Purple. And Ian is a bit of an arrogant boy. Yes, that was Gingerbread. She added her bit of sparkle to it. And they all have a bit of El Diablo in them still. Now, time to saddle up for more with the writer, rock writer that is, Mark O'Neill, and me, Sassy.

0: You're listening to Raised on Rock, and that was New Rock, Deep Purple from Splat. We heard the writer, Diablo, the second guitarist, and that was none other than Australia's own Keith Urban. And at the top of the set, Arrogant Boy. Okay, I don't know what's going on, but Sassy is in Studio One, and there's an enormous strawberry shortcake that, I don't know, is Samantha Stevens going to jump out of it? Well, we'll see. Over to you, Sassy.
1: It's time for the 80s Mixtape Spotlight of the Week with me, Sassy. So let's raise the rock and get this party started. Huzzah! That's right, it's time again to celebrate our favorite night owl. Who is it? So glad you asked. It's Mark. And once again, I have some friends who are joining me every step of the way, so we stop and take time to smell the roses for his birthday. We even have California calling. I know, we may have a very special surprise guest message. And speaking of special, here's our very own Australian classic, Cheryl Lee. Then we fly into Little River Band and the Night Owls here on Race on Rock.
2: Many happies, Mark, and congratulations on another trip around the sun. When I grow up, I hope I can be as old as you. Seriously, though, I hope you have a wonderful day full of laughter and love. Oh, from Cheryl Lee.

0: Thanks, Shirley. And if you're just joining us, it's Mark's birthday, and we drifted into our celebration spotlight with Little River Band and the Night Owls. It was a hoot, wasn't it? And perfect to pair with Shirley because she interviews everyone, including Glenn Shirok from Little River Band, and that track is from Time Exposure from 1981. Yes, of course we have to have an 80s mixtape spin, don't we? We always do. Now it's time to stop and take time to smell the roses with LJ, Daphne, and Ringo Starr on Raised on Rock.
1: Hi Mark, best birthday wishes from LJ and Daphne. Unfortunately, she's out of town at the moment for work, so she sends her regards. How many years now is it, mate? Oh, I've given up counting. All the best and enjoy yourself. And play me anything you like. Just play it loud, okay? Happy birthday.

0: Oh, Ringo, you are so right. And I'm so glad we are stopping and taking time to wish Mark a very happy birthday, aren't you? And LJ plus Daphne are the icing on the cake. And a delicious segue into Ringo Starr's Stop and Take Time to Smell the Roses, a sweet-smelling tune from 1981 and the Stop and Smell the Roses album. Now, Mark has been playing some Beatles of late and also focused on guitarists, including George Harrison. Yet since Sassy loves the drums, I decided to beat over to Ringo and drum into Mark's birthday even louder. Hooray! Now, Mark, we are with you every step of the way, and so is James, along with some monkeys, here on Raised on Rock.
1: Mark, it's James, the Raised on Rock monkey maniac. I just want to wish you a very happy birthday. And a question, how does it feel to be 25?

0: Aren't you glad we stepped into Mark's birthday party? It's way fun, right? And that was every step of the way from 1987's Pool It. Now James is our resident monkey expert, like he said, and I love diving into them with him. Thanks, James. Wait, do you hear that? It's California calling and our big surprise for Mark.
1: Happy birthday, Mark. Love, Gingerbread.

0: you believe it? I know, the real Gingerbread. And thanks to Mr. Gingerbread for recording Her Royal Highness. Anything for Mark, right? And who do you think introduced me to the Beach Boys? Their albums were all over the place, and 8-tracks and cassettes too. And that was California Calling from 1985. Well, my little beach balls, it's time for us to hit the road. Not to California, no, but back to the Raised on Rock Towers for Mark's after party. And I already see Bev and Beryl. They have the chili dog buffet set up along with tacos from Gingerbread and banana cream pie from James. Get it? The monkeys. And Cheryl Lee has finally found the coffee. LJ and Daphne have brought up Grandpa from the dungeon for a spin around the dance floor. And now it's time for my wish. Happy birthday, Mark. You're a shining rock star for all of us. We wouldn't be here without you, getting raised on rock every week. Now, stay sassy and stay tuned till next time. And always keep up the great rock. Back to you, birthday boy.
1: Wow. Thank you, Sassy, Cheryl Lee, LJ, Daphne, and oh my goodness, Gingerbread. Yes, I'm behaving, Gingerbread ma'am, and thank you to Mr. Gingerbread. I just don't know what to say, but again, thank you. Okay, let's move on. That was amazing. Let's move on by going to 1974, Spooky Tooth and Fantasy Satisfier, right here on Raised on Rock.

This has been a total satisfier of a show. Thanks, Spooky Tooth. Now this simple sister is ready for three of a perfect pair on Raised on Rock with Mark O'Neill.

You're listening to Raised on Rock, King Crimson and Three of a Perfect Pair, title track from 1984. Before that, Simple Sister, Proko Harum, Broken Barricades, 1971. And at the top of the set, Fantasy Satisfier, Spooky Tooth, from the Mara, 1974. And yes, Daphne definitely was out of town. She just dropped me off a homemade strawberry rhubarb pie with the secret ingredient that Grandma Walton insisted on, honey. So thank you, Daphne. That pie ain't gonna last long, I'll tell you. Okay, let's move on. 1976, the Crystal Ball album by Styx. Put Me On, here on Raised on Rock.

And that was the Rolling Stones, Playing with Fire, here on Raised on Rock. Before that, Put Me On by Styx from Crystal Ball 76. And it is time to get out of here. And again, thank you to everyone who participated in the birthday segment. That was really Gingerbread. My goodness. I'm not going to sleep for a month. Until we meet again, this is Mark O'Neill for Raised on Rock, and on behalf of Sassy and the whole crew, saying, may God be with you and keep on rockin'.

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2: Good morning, I'm Laura Devoy. Lawyers for triple murderer Erin Patterson will argue she suffered a substantial miscarriage of justice during her trial. Patterson's appeal against her three murder convictions will get underway in the Victorian Court of Appeal today. Last year, a jury found the 51-year-old murdered her parents-in-law, Don and Gail Patterson, and Gail's sister, Heather Wilkinson, by feeding them a meal containing death cap mushrooms. Patterson was also convicted of attempted murder in relation to Ms. Wilkinson's husband, Don. She was sentenced to life in prison with a non-parole period of 33 years. The Prime Minister will today meet his Thai counterpart in a bid to strengthen law enforcement and trade between the two countries. Anutin Chanvirakul's three-day visit to Australia is his first since he became Prime Minister in late 2025. The two leaders are widely expected to increase bilateral deals that crack down on illegal Thai-based scam centres, which siphon millions of dollars from Australian pockets each year. 5 years on from the Taliban takeover, Afghanistan's labour market has been marred by structural changes. As Alyssa Delfs reports, it's characterised by widening gender disparities, increasing reliance on male employment, and the severe exclusion of women from economic activity.
3: That's according to new data from the International Labour Organization, which has revealed that while employment in Afghanistan has increased by 14% since its low in 2022, the boost has been made up entirely among men. In contrast, female employment declined dramatically. After a modest reduction in 2021, it fell sharply the following year. Afghanistan is estimated to have the second lowest female labour force participation rate in the world, highlighting the scale of women's exclusion from economic activity.
2: A court in Syria has sentenced to death a cousin of former President Bashar al-Assad. Wasim al-Assad was captured last year and has since been convicted of war crimes and crimes against humanity. The BBC's Sebastian Usher has more.
4: He was an enforcer for the Assad regime. He was someone who would gather militias to fight on behalf of President Assad. But what he wasn't convicted of, and the court said this is because of lack of evidence, was what many people associated him with most, which is drugs, the trafficking, the networks, the Captagon, which is an amphetamine, which during the Syrian civil war became a major industrial enterprise, which essentially kept the regime going financially for years. And he was almost certainly, from what most people believe, a part of that.
2: ZZ Top drummer Frank Beard has died. He was 77. Beard joined the Moving Sidewalks in 1969. The band became known as ZZ Top a short time later and released the first of its 15 albums in 1971. The band was inducted into the Rock and Roll Hall of Fame in 2004. Lead singer Billy Gibbons announced Beard's death on social media, saying the world had lost one of the most naturally innovative drummers and a great and true son of Texas. Turning to sport, the AFL Tribunal has upheld a three-match ban handed to Melbourne forward Jacob Van Rooyen. The 23-year-old was offered the suspension after striking Port Adelaide's Alir Alir in the head while attempting to spoil a mark. Alir subsequently failed a head injury assessment. Van Rooyen is still a chance of returning this year if the Ds progress through the finals.
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Carole King, one of those now mid-80s folk artists who broke out in the 1970s. She, like so many others, from New York. She's from Manhattan. 84 now is Carole King, but doesn't she sound good? Such timeless music from her. And we opened up this morning with Sumple Minds. Sumple Minds, Don't You Forget About Me. And in between, the great John Hiatt, the man from Illinois with Slow Turning. He has so many great songs as well. At 7:22 on our Wednesday morning, and a beautiful day ahead of us. The sun's out, very little cloud about. And it's 7 degrees right now in Orange, partly cloudy today. Winds northeast to southeast, switching around a bit to 25 kilometres, but easing in the afternoon, the Bureau saying, in a high of 15 degrees for Orange today. Tomorrow, a late shower, otherwise partly cloudy, and a high of 15. And Friday, up to 10 mils of rain back with us, and a high of 12 degrees. In Orange, Canoundra, you're sitting on 6 right now, mainly sunny, and 19 today. Tonight, some rain expected. Tomorrow, the chance of a shower, and 17. And I wanted to say shout out to the crowd at Canoundra Hotel. They've announced that they're shutting their doors, the Canoundra Hotel. Spent quite a few hours there with my lovely wife over time, and a great crowd. And it's always sad to see a little town's pub close down, but all the best to you in the future, Canoundra Hotel crew. It's a nice little place, and whomever takes it over in the future, I wish you every success as well. Parks and Forbes, you're at 4 degrees, mostly sunny and 20 today. Excuse me. The old voice is giving out in winter. Tomorrow, mostly cloudy, the chance of a shower, and 19 for Forbes and Parks. But as I said, you're sitting on 4 right now. Morning to all our friends at Manildra. You're at 9 degrees right now, mostly sunny and 19 today. That's a nice winter's day, isn't it? Tomorrow, an afternoon shower, tending to rain in the evening, and 17 or 18 the top tomorrow for Manildra. Wellington, you're on 9 degrees right now, partly cloudy, and 19 degrees the high. Tomorrow afternoon, some rain expected, and 18 degrees. Barry, 6 degrees for you, and partly cloudy today, 15 degrees your high, then rain across the day tomorrow, and 14 degrees. And Sydney, 11 degrees right now, sunny, little chance of rain today, and 20 degrees. Then tomorrow, mostly cloudy, and a high of 21 degrees. Let's get into our Wednesday morning. We've got to the middle of the week.

Cue Billy's in there. Billy Field, the big band sound there of Billy Field and his gravelly voice, the man from New South Wales. And before that, the great Billy Joel with My Life. As you may have heard in our 7 o'clock news, a very sad day for international music, rock music, with the passing at the age of 77 of the drummer from ZZ Top, Frank Beard. You couldn't believe that three people on stage could make so much beautiful noise as ZZ Top did, one of the great bands of all time. The three boys out of Texas that came together in, the late 70s. I saw them in Sydney in 1983 and it was one of the great concerts on memory for me. You may remember Billy Gibbons and Dusty Hill, the two guys with very long beards. Billy Gibbons, the only remaining member of the band now. Dusty Hill left us in 2021. Billy Gibbons announcing the passing today of Frank Beard on his ranch at the age of 77. He was in hospice care. The irony of all this was Frank Beard, the man with the surname Beard, was the only one of the three that didn't have one. A great band, ZZ Top. I'm going to play you a couple of songs, and I know that many of our listeners, including Helen out there in Orange, is a huge fan of ZZ Top, so here's a double shot in memory of Frank Beard. Rest in peace, Frank.

Fergal Sharkey, a good heart is hard to find at 7:47. The Jumbo Jet on our Wednesday morning. I hope you're having a good week and certainly can't blame the weather today. It's going to be a beautiful 15 degrees in Orange, some fairly light winds as well, and some rain back with us by Friday. I know we get stuck into our councils from time to time, but I think some congratulations is due our Orange City Council over the way they've handled the issue of the aviary in Cook Park some months ago. There was a bird that drew attention due to its condition in the aviary at Cook Park. It was taken away, and council decided to go to the public to vote on what should happen with the aviary in the park. It's a very popular attraction, I know, for many people, both visitors and locals. It has large birds and small birds. 1,300 people responded to council's three proposals, which were to either get rid of the aviary altogether, to keep it in its current position, or to move it somewhere else. They even brought in a zoological expert who looked at the aviary and the birds, and he came up with some recommendations. Amongst those was to rehome the larger birds because they didn't really have enough room vertically or horizontally to move around. He also said, this gentleman, that the birds didn't really have a proper place to hide or to retreat from the public gaze if they felt that they needed to. And some of the council staff probably needed to be trained a little better in husbandry to look after the birds in there. Council met last night on many issues, but amongst those they took a vote and they went with what 60% of the public, the 1,300 respondents, 60% said they wanted it kept, the aviary at Cook Park. So it will be. Some modifications will obviously be made. One of the recommendations from this zoological expert was to bring in even more birds, some more budgies, into the space for the others, and some more attractions within there, some visual attractions for the birds to enjoy their keeping. But it's good to see, I think, that it'll be kept, the aviary in Cook Park. Some modifications will obviously be made, some changes made, but I think congratulations goes out to Orange City Council for the way they've handled this. I think it's been quite a mature response to the public's desires on this issue. Well done. Speaking of birds, here's Nelly Furtado.

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2: Good morning, I'm Laura Devoy. Proposed reforms to the National Disability Insurance Scheme are expected to pass federal parliament today. Labor wants to rein in spending, crack down on fraud and make the scheme more sustainable. The government introduced 63 amendments to the legislation, which passed the Senate last night. NDIS Minister Mark Butler told the ABC many of the amendments clarify the policy intent, which he outlined earlier this year.
3: It's not a change in direction. In many ways, it's simply providing more detail, more clarification around the policy intent that I announced months ago. But I'm really proud of the delivery in the Parliament of this significant plan to get the NDIS back on track.
2: The bill will be put to the House of Representatives today. Erin Patterson's appeal against her murder convictions will get underway today. Last year, a jury found the 51-year-old murdered three relatives and attempted to murder a fourth by feeding them a meal containing deathcap mushrooms. Her lawyer will argue she suffered a miscarriage of justice. The Victorian Director of Public Prosecutions is appealing the sentence handed to Patterson, life in prison with a non-parole period of 33 years. The Sydney Swans players involved in an alleged incident in Melbourne earlier this week are expected to be sanctioned today. In a statement issued after 7pm yesterday, the club said the board was meeting last night to agree on penalties. The club says it believes the players were in serious breach of expected club behaviour and standards. The Swans also condemned all forms of abuse and disrespectful behaviour towards women. Arriving at club headquarters this morning, head coach Dean Cox remained tight-lipped.
4: The club will make a statement today, so that's all I can leave it at.
2: Victoria Police is investigating the allegations. No charges have been laid at this stage. A new report has found Australians continue to place a high value on local film, television and online content. More than 8 in 10 Australians say access to local stories and content remains important, with three quarters interested in watching more. Screen Australia CEO Deirdre Brennan says the sector is an essential part of Australia's culture and economy.
5: It's a really unique report, Screen Currency, because it doesn't just measure economic value, it measures cultural and social value. And what we're seeing is that Australian stories and the creative talent behind those stories are absolutely at the heart of how we see ourselves.
2: The report also shows the Australian screen and games sector contributes more than $11 billion annually and employs nearly 70,000 people. Scientists believe the release of best-selling music albums may be triggering an increase in road deaths. A research team at Harvard University found on days of popular album launches, an average of 18 more people died in car crashes in the United States. The BBC's Mimi Swaby has more.
6: New music demands more attention from our brains than something you've heard hundreds of times before. And simulator research shows that new high-energy music measurably degrades driving performance. Albums are often released on Fridays, when a rise in road accidents is normally recorded, with workers letting their hair down at the end of the week. Yet, even adjusting for this, researchers still recorded more deaths. They have called on music platforms to do more to make these dangers known, and have urged drivers to set their music before they start driving, or let a passenger be designated DJ.
2: Turning to sport, in tennis, Chris O'Connell is through to the round of 16 at the Cincinnati Open after his third round opponent withdrew from their match. He'll next face sixth seed Taylor Fritz tomorrow.
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Media Gurus, 1,000 miles away at 8:14 on our Wednesday morning. Good morning, Central West. Thanks for joining me. This is the Morning Muster. I'll be here until 9 o'clock this morning. Jeff Rogers in the chair from 10 o'clock after Sandy's A Breath of Fresh Air between 9 and 10. She always has some great interviews of great music artists from across the decade. So hang in there for that. It is 8.5 degrees in Orange, headed for a beautiful 15 degrees, virtually no rain today, partly cloudy it says, but 15 degrees and rain back with us by Friday. And other parts of the Central West today, you're in for temperatures around 18 or 19 and very similar tomorrow as well, but some rain moving in parts of our region later on this week. Here's Iggy Pop, Candy.

8:22 on our Wednesday morning. Happy birthday if it's your birthday today on August 19th. You share it with former US President Bill Clinton, the former governor of Arkansas, but born in Arizona he was. He's 80 today, the 42nd president of the US. He was between 1993 and 2001, a very colourful president he was, wasn't he? Actor Matthew Perry of Friends fame would have been 57 today, but unfortunately he died of an overdose back in 2023. Bass player with the rock band Queen, that superstar band, John Deacon, is 75 today. He was born in Leicestershire in England. Former federal government minister and head of the Australian War Memorial, Brendan Nelson, is 68 today. He was born in Melbourne. Actress Tasma Walton is 53 today, born in Geraldton in Western Australia. Country singer Leanne Womack, 60 today. She went on to great fame in the US with a number one called I Hope You Dance. I'll probably play that inside this hour. And brilliant actor Adam Arkin of Chicago Hope and Northern Exposure TV fame. Northern Exposure, what a sensational movie series that, or TV series that was. Adam Arkin is 70 today, born in Brooklyn, New York. And Missy Higgins, the singer-songwriter, she was born this day in 1983 in Melbourne. Missy Higgins is 43 today. I've heard

There's the birthday girl, Missy Higgins, 43 today. And here's Leanne Womack, the Texan-born 60-year-old today, with her award-winning song telling her daughter to take every chance in life. I Hope You Dance.

8:33 on a Wednesday morning. It's 8.5 degrees, chasing a high of 15 in Orange today, maybe 2 or 3 degrees warmer in other parts of our central west. And good morning to you, wherever you're listening to us from, including those on the Community Radio Plus app, listening to us from places all over the world and checking in from time to time. 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It's because of you we get to do what we do. 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Here's the Doobie Brothers.

Fleetwood Mac, you can go your own way. That'd be nice, wouldn't it? But too often times these days, getting to Sydney or anywhere is going the Bell's line of road. And I see that the member for Bathurst, Paul Toole, has this morning announced that the federal government has finally committed $100 million towards rebuilding and future-proofing the Great Western Highway at Victoria Pass. It's been something like 164 days now since the Mitchell Highway, or the Great Western Highway, sorry, at Victoria Pass was closed because of cracking found. So that's $200 million now committed, and 150 workers have been inducted into the project to try and get the highway back and running again. I think in the new construction phase, there'll be an extra crawl lane up the pass, which will be good because you get the trucks on the left-hand side and cars hopefully going past them. But the proof will be in the pudding because the government's promised to get the highway back and running in the second quarter of 2027. It's been a slow process, but you just have to feel for all those businesses that are suffering because of the closure of the highway, and some of them have already closed. So we'll see what happens with this $200 million to start with, to see whether it really gets the highway opening again for us. Here's Wonderwall, Oasis.

Ricky Lee Jones, Chucky's in Love at 5 to 9 on our Wednesday morning. I hope you have a great day. Thanks so much for being with me on the Morning Muster this morning. My name's Dodge. I'll be back on Saturday morning with my sports show and music. Rob will be in the chair from 9 o'clock, from 7 o'clock tomorrow until 9 o'clock. Jeff Rogers in the chair from 10 this morning after Sandy's A Breath of Fresh Air. So hang in for that. Quick whip around of the weather for the Central West. Orange, 9 degrees right now, partly cloudy today. The wind's northeast, switching around from the southeast to 25 k's, but easing off in the afternoon at a high of 15 today. And then tomorrow, a high of 12 when the rain's... No, 15 tomorrow, and on Friday, the rain moving in and a high of 12 degrees. Canoundra, you've got 11 right now, mainly sunny and 19 today. Some rain tonight, then tomorrow a shower or two and 17 degrees. Forbeson Parks, 13 for you. Mostly sunny and 20 your high today. Manildra 14 right now, mostly sunny and 19 degrees for you. Wellington, you're out to 13 degrees, partly cloudy and 19 today. Then tomorrow afternoon rain expected and a best of 18 degrees. Neville, 10 degrees, partly cloudy today and 15 degrees. Tomorrow some rain across the day and 14. And if you're headed down to Sydney today, it is 13 degrees sunny. Little chance of rain today and 20, then tomorrow mostly cloudy. And any rain that'll happen will still give you a high tomorrow, Sydney, of 21 degrees. Rishon Silver's on tonight with his program, a great year 8 student from one of our high schools here in Orange. And Ray Alano on tonight too with his great Filipino show. So hang in for some great shows across the day. Just wanted to pay a tribute to Frank Beard, the great drummer from ZZ Top, who has passed in hospice on his ranch in Texas at the age of 77. Billy Gibbons, the lead singer of that trio, The Last Man Standing. Have a great Wednesday, everyone.

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1: National Radio News.
2: Good morning, I'm Laura Devoy. Independent Senator David Pocock says he thinks Australians will be hugely disappointed by Labor's gambling reforms. The government has negotiated with the Coalition, which supported the bill in the House of Representatives last night, although two MPs crossed the floor. It now moves to the Senate, where it's expected to pass tomorrow. The bill proposes a limit of 3 gambling ads on TV per hour and an opt-out system for online ads. Speaking to the ABC, Senator Pocock outlined his issues with the ban.
3: The late Peter Murphy said partial bans on gambling advertising do not work, and that's why they went with a full gambling ad ban. The other big one is she said inducements should be banned immediately. Mm-hmm. This legislation essentially legitimises inducements and just says let's just get rid of the worst types of inducements. And then the other big one is the need for a national regulator.
2: Hawkers who use social media to lure people into putting retirement savings into risky investments will be put on notice. Assistant Treasurer Daniel Molino will unveil the long-awaited consumer protection reforms in a speech to the National Press Club today. It follows the collapse of First Guardian and Shield Master Funds. Among the measures is a crackdown on lead generators who used social media, online ads and cold calls to lure people into putting their retirement savings into risky investments, and unlicensed real-time communication about super will be banned. Social media giant Meta is on trial, accused of illegally collecting and exploiting children's data. 29 US states who are suing the company claim it violated federal law. California Deputy Attorney General Megan O'Neill told the jury Meta's business model was designed to hook the users, hold them for as long as they can, harvest their data, and then hide the truth from the public. Meta denied making misleading statements about safety. The trial is expected to last 6 weeks. A major meeting to discuss clean energy impacts on Indigenous Australians gets underway in Geelong this morning. The First Nations Clean Energy Symposium brings relevant parties and stakeholders together to shape and create policies to ensure a smooth transition to clean energy with minimal impacts on Indigenous communities. Executive Director of Original Power and the First Nations Clean Energy Network, Karina Nolan, has told National Radio News those in attendance represent virtually every stakeholder.
4: We have over 500 people coming from right across the country, so from traditional owners and First Nations organisations, the scrubbery corporates, through to sort of lawyers and industry proponents, government policymakers, and a whole range of people talking about how we can make sure that First Nations are really central to the clean energy transition.
2: The federal government will share the cost of rebuilding a major highway which links the New South Wales Central West to Sydney. The Great Western Highway has been closed at Victoria Pass, southeast of Lithgow, for more than 5 months. Work is underway to replace a near 200-year-old bridge. The federal and New South Wales governments have allocated $100 million each to the project. And Easter Sunday will officially be a public holiday in Tasmania. The State Parliament voted in favour of the move late last night, which brings Tasmania into line with the rest of the country. It will apply from next year. Turning to sport, the AFL Tribunal has upheld a 3-match ban handed to Melbourne forward Jacob Van Rooyen. The 23-year-old was offered the suspension after striking Port Adelaide's Alir Alir in the head while attempting to spoil a mark. Alir subsequently failed a head injury assessment. Van Rooyen is still a chance of returning this year if the D's progress through the finals.
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1: Because it's a beautiful day. Mm-hmm.

Welcome to another episode of A Breath of Fresh Air, the show where the music and the memories come flooding back. Today we're heading straight into the wild, chaotic and wonderfully rebellious world of punk rock with one of the true originals from the legendary British punk band The Damned. Now, if you know anything about punk, you'll know this band helped blow the doors off the music scene back in the 70s. They were loud, fast, theatrical, unpredictable, and unlike anybody else. In fact, The Damned released the very first UK punk single, beating even the Sex Pistols to the punch.

0: the heart of all that glorious mayhem was drummer Rat Scabies. Now, I do need to confess something before we begin. I had an absurdly difficult time calling this man Rat. Honestly, every time I said it, I felt like I should apologise to his mum. And the surname, Scabies? Well, let's just say I became slightly obsessed. I asked far too many questions about it, probably more than any serious music journalist should. But once I got it into my head, I simply couldn't let it go. Thankfully, Rat was a good sport about the whole thing. Putting aside the name, Rat Scabies is a fascinating musician with incredible stories from the front lines of punk rock history. From the explosive early days of The Damned to the madness of touring, the rivalries, the chaos, and the music that helped shape an entire movement. So settle in, because this one is fun, fascinating, and just a little bit outrageous. Here's Rat to tell you more.
1: Hello.
2: I'm having a difficult time calling you Rat.
1: Why?
2: Well, I don't know.
1: My mother calls me Rat. She still does. She's 90 this year.
2: Did she have any trouble calling you Rat?
1: No, I don't think so. I think, to be honest, they were pleased that I managed to land a job.
2: What about girls that you dated? You called yourself Rat with them too?
1: Yeah.
2: And they had...
1: My real name's pretty dull. Chris Miller is really not very impressive. You know, but Rat Scabies, whoa, what have we got here?

0: They didn't really care what I called myself. It was, but the fame took over.
1: But giving away your name, Chris Miller, they yeah. must have been upset about that. That's the name they gave you.
0: You know what? If I made a fuss about it, then everyone would notice. But if you just say, that's my name, you know, nobody really remembers it. It's nobody's really that bothered. You know, they know I've got a real name, and it's quite a disappointment when they find out what it is.
1: Did anybody ever refer to you as Mr. Scabies?
0: Oh, yeah. Yeah. Quite often.
1: Did it take yeah. some getting used to for you to answer to that name?
0: Well, here's the thing about the name, right? I was determined I was going to be a drummer. And I didn't think this punk thing was really going to last for very long. And I thought, if I adopt this name, then when this is all over, I can then apply for real jobs under my proper name and I can become a respectable musician. Also, when you had to sign on for benefits as an adult, if they printed your real name in the newspaper, then you'd be off the benefits. So that a couple of reasons there. So right. that.
1: So you so, could be also, two people.
0: Well, yeah, I quite like the schizophrenic approach sometimes, but to be honest, I think it's a bit of a cop out. You know, oh, I become someone different when I go on stage. It's like, do you though? You're not really. You're still that same person. You're just acting a different way than you do, you know, when you're at home. See the

0: Mr. Scabies or Rat or Chris, how did it all start for you? You said you knew from the year dot that you wanted to be a drummer. How did you know that?
1: There was a radio show on Sunday afternoons that used to just play jazz. And jazz is great because every song has a drum solo. And I was just remember listening to the radio and this drum solo and just absolutely falling in love with the sound of the drums then and there. And just that's for me. That's what I want to be able to do that.
0: How old were you then?
1: About 8.
0: Really? That young?
1: Yeah. And so I just kept on trying and trying and trying and doing different things. And eventually, you know, met up with Brian James. And he was such a great guitar player. He was everything I'd been looking for musically. You know, he was fast, flash, loud. He was great, you know. And so it was like, yeah, he's great. Let's give this a go for a while. And I'd done a few auditions for things and never really got through. I just didn't like the thing of sitting there with, you know, 50 other drummers all going for the same job and, you know, your haircut being the deciding factor as to whether you got it or not. So, you know, when I met someone who I really kind of respected in every level, it was like, and when we played together, there was a great communication between the pair of us. It was, you know, kind of two gloves finding the other one, you know, that sort of left and right, and it sort of fell into place and worked. And so that was the kind of birth of the whole thing.

0: We're talking about what, 1974?
1: Probably 75, late 75.
0: Right. And you weren't still at school at that stage, were you? You'd finished school.
1: Yeah, no, I was out in the big open world.
0: And what were you doing?
1: I did anything and everything. I sold insurance, I worked on building sites, I did removals. I cleaned toilets. I didn't want any of those lousy jobs. And the only reason I had to work at all was because, you know, to pay the rent and to eat. It wasn't because I had a career in mind. It was I was going to be a drummer, and this is just going to fill the gap and keep me going until I can manage to do that.
0: Right. And what other bands and drummers were you particularly influenced by at the time?
1: Well, I used to like Gene Krupa, Sandy Nelson, Dave Clark from the Dave Clark Five. And then a bit later on, anything that was a lot of drums, really. So, you know, Ginger Baker, Keith Moon, people like that. You know, anybody that overplayed. Because that was what I wanted. I wanted the drums, you know. So I dismissed quite a lot of bands just because the drummer was not lively and not what they call orchestral these days, I suppose.
0: Yeah. And did you spend a lot of your time practicing the drums? Are you obviously self-taught?
1: As much as I could. It wasn't easy, though, because, you know, England's very small. We don't have big, luxurious living rooms like that. You know, and you have neighbours, and, you know, it was they were all pretty good with me, though. You know, self-talk, so you have to kind of, you end up tapping on cushions and bits of furniture.
0: To deaden the sound a bit.
1: Yeah, and also back then you couldn't get lessons. You know, it was really different. Everything was like a closely guarded secret. So
0: right.
1: Not like now, you can just go online and someone will show you everything you need to know.
0: Yeah, of course.
1: That wasn't there then. So you had to kind of listen to a record and then try and guess what they were doing or how they'd done it. And, of course, you never get it right, which is how you evolve your own style.
0: And you definitely did do that, didn't you?
1: Well, I don't know. I'm a very, very simple player. I don't do anything really complicated or jazzy. But then, you know, it's not for me to say, really.

0: I still can't call you Rat. I'm having a lot of trouble saying your name. How did you get the name in the first place?
1: Oh, God, this is so boring.
0: For you it is, because you've told it a million times, I'm sure.
1: Okay, when I went to... when I first met Brian James, I was trying out for a band called London SS, which was Mick Jones, Tony James and Brian.
0: Right.
1: And I had scabies. And it got pretty, you know, manic. And they said, "What's wrong with you?" And I told them. And there's two versions. The first one is that they said I looked like a rat while I was playing. And so that was what they did. And the other version is that there was a rat in the rehearsal room while I was telling them, and it scampered away. So you can choose which one you think is most likely to be the true one.
0: Is scabies is like an eczema type of thing, yeah?
1: It's a mite. It lives underneath the skin.
0: Okay.
1: And it itches like it's going out of fashion. And it's highly contagious as well, so it's...
0: Well, that doesn't sound like fun.
1: But the name is so memorable, nobody ever forgets it. And that alone is kind of almost a break in show business.

0: Did you get teased for it? I guess it went with the times that were, didn't it? And the music that was then evolving.
1: Yeah. No, it was part of the scene. That was, you know, it was fair game. No, nobody ever gave me stick for it.
0: What was the scene like then as you were emerging?
1: Fun. Dangerous. You know, you'd be stopped by the police quite often, chased by teddy boys quite often, you know, and just regular individuals on the street weren't very, you know, they were very shocked by punk's appearance. And some people reacted violently, some people were kind of quite cool and curious, and, you know. But it was so anti what was going on then, because everybody kind of looked like, you know, long hair and status quo T-shirts and denim jackets and flares. And of course, we didn't want to be anything like that. It was a good way of upsetting everyone.
0: Yeah, I can imagine. The changeover really happened quite quickly too, didn't it? It wasn't like it took years to evolve into the punk scene. It was almost overnight.
1: Well, not quite. I mean, for us, it was pretty quick, yeah. But punk was not welcomed with open arms by the media and the press or anyone else. It was a curiosity, a freak show, a novelty act led by bad behaviour, you know. And the newspapers had something to write about, you know, with the Pistols mostly. And that's when it actually started to grow much faster. But I thought the shame of it was really was that a lot of the bands that emerged in 77 when punk became kind of like a household name didn't really have the kind of the artistic, you know, they didn't have the songs weren't as good. You listen to the punk bands that started the whole thing, or you know, like the Stranglers, the Damned, Clash, Pistols, Jam, Eddie and the Hot Rods. Not one of those bands sounded the same. They all had a unique sound and unique songs, unique way of performing the songs. None of them had any similarities. And then by the time you got to 1978, and the bubble had burst, and it then became a much more standard thing for punk without any of those other qualities, and things started to sound the same all the time and didn't have... And it was kind of like they were missing the point. Right. That, you know, in order to do away with one kind of society, they were forming one that was even harder to be a part of.
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3: It's a beautiful day.
1: A lot of negativity, you know, and a lot of the lyrics weren't particularly...
0: But the negativity you refer to was a sign of the times of what was happening in the UK, particularly at that time.
1: But stating the bleeding obvious. Yeah. I didn't need anyone to tell me how shit the world was. I already knew, you know, and so does everyone else. I don't need some kid up there, you know, telling me that it's shit, because give me a solution. Give me something that makes a difference. Give me a different way of thinking, a different attitude. But don't just state, you know, what we all already know.

0: They were hardly writing songs, you know, happy little love tunes, were they at the time?
1: No. No.
0: How did the formation of The Damned come along, and why the name The Damned?
1: The name came twofold. Well, the forming of the band came, as I said, I met Brian James.
0: Right.
1: And London SS didn't want me to play Be the Drummer, but Brian did. So we decided we'd form our own thing. I met Dave Vanian through Malcolm McLaren.
0: Who was the Pistols manager, right?
1: Who was the Pistols manager at the time. Yeah. He was looking at finding other things to look after. But that's how I met Dave Vanian. And then I knew Captain Sensible because we'd both been cleaners working at Fairfield Halls in Croydon together.
0: What's Fairfield Halls?
1: It's a concert hall.
0: Ah, okay.
1: And me and Brian had decided to form a band. We found Dave. We needed someone to play bass. Captain had a bass and an amp. And so that's how that fell into place.
0: And The Damned? Why The Damned?
1: We wanted to be the children from the Midwich Cuckoos that had formed a group. It was the original idea.
0: Right.
1: And at the time, the movie was just out, and it was called Village of the Damned. And there was also Tony Visconti's The Damned film that was out that Brian used to really like because he loved all of that kind of decadent and wine and stuff. So it was like The Damned, yeah, sure.
0: Yeah.
1: That'll do. It worked. And it's funny because names, you know, you kind of become the name. When you're trying to choose a name, everything seems not very good. But actually, it doesn't take very long for the band itself to supersede it. And then the name of the band is that item. Not, you know, like the Beatles. I mean, what a dreadful name that was. Yeah. I mean, the corniness of the B-E-A-T. You know, it was...
0: What? But you're right. What? You get used to anything, don't you? I mean, you became Rat Scabies. You just got used to it. You probably can't imagine yourself as anything else anymore.
1: No, not really. It irritates me because some people do call me Chris, and they do it because it makes them feel as if they've kind of known you for a long time.
0: Right.
1: I hate it. I'm like, no.
0: Do you?
1: Well, yeah, because that's not my name now. I mean, there are people that I have genuinely known for years and years, and I don't mind them calling me Chris because that's what they're used to calling me.
0: Yeah. So The Damned released the first UK punk single in 76 called New Rose, which was from the first UK punk album in 77, Damn Damn Dan. You were the first British punks to tour the United States. That's some pretty big accolades. How did you were right on the precipice of being the first of the punk bands, but I think it all started with opening for the Pistols, is that right?
1: Well, we only ever did two shows with the Pistols. One was our very first gig. There was maybe 50 people there, if that. And they were playing the 100 Club. The 100 Club was sympathetic with having those kind of bands on because we didn't have a name then. We weren't punk bands. We were just bands that were different. And then we did one other show with them on the Anarchy in the UK tour, which they then fired us from. So we didn't have a big history with the Pistols. We had much more of a social history with them, of meeting them in the pub and having beers and, you know, having a laugh. You know, that was. But when it started to get serious with money being involved and men in suits as your managers and people arguing about who should do what, then it started to turn

0: Publicly, it seemed as if there was a much bigger divide than there really was. The bears themselves were always okay, but like I say, the men in suits had other ideas.
1: They get in there and always got in the way, didn't it? When you say when it started to become serious, was that after the release of New Rose?
0: Yeah.
1: So that really turned your world around?
0: Yeah, and also, you know, there'd been sort of murmurings about punk rock, and suddenly there was something you could hold and you could play. And that was what got us our first kind of airplay. And, you know, I think we actually might have even gone to the lower end of the charts because the curiosity value of this thing that people had heard about had actually arrived. And it was a great record.
1: Did you realise that you were groundbreaking at the time, or you were just going against what had come before you, specifically trying to do something different?
0: No, we were just doing our own thing, really. We were playing the way we wanted to play, and that counted for a lot, I think. And also, you know, we had a good attitude because the B-side of New Rose was Help by the Beatles, which we absolutely bastardised. It was a real kind of cue to the rest of the music establishment. It's like they've got the A-side, which is this, what is it, you know, and now they're having a go at the Beatles as well. Oh my God, you know, how dare they, these spiky-headed little oiks that can't even play properly, you know, how dare they do this?

0: But so on the one hand, they were kind of the people that knew about music, you know, the John Peels and stuff were going, this is worth having. And the rest of the industry is kind of going, well, we don't know, let's see how much money it can make.
1: Were you already interested in the money, or it was all about the music then?
0: Well, you've got to have the money, but we never made any. I mean, that was part of the frustration, really, was that, you know, you were part of this thing that seemed was quite big, but I still didn't have anywhere to live. I still was, you know, sleeping on people's couches and stuff. It didn't,
1: that's crazy.
0: Didn't catapult us into first class living or anything, you know. It was a
1: so all that initial success really didn't make any difference to your lifestyle?
0: No, not really. Well, only things that, you know, like going down the pub wasn't as easy, and, you know, the hassle that you got, because it was a lot of hassle, but the payoff was always, you know, you do the show and you'd have a fun time doing it, and there'd be free beer in the dressing room.
1: But you paid for it with a lack of privacy.
0: Yeah. And it also gave the band a so what attitude about like trashing equipment and stuff like that. Because so what, you know, we've got nothing. We've got nothing to lose here. I'm just going to sling that over there and see if I can use it again tomorrow.
1: So were you angry or frustrated? How would you describe what you went through then? I mean, you knew you should have been getting money and you weren't. That wouldn't feel too good.
0: No, it didn't, and I quit. You know, I didn't see the point in doing it. You know, why am I bothering? This is the same place I played last time. There's loads of people there, and I'm getting 30 quid a week. You know, really? What? But and not only that, though. I mean, you know, there were things that Brian, who'd been the principal songwriter, didn't really have much material for a second album. It didn't seem as if, you know, the band was really functioning very well. It seemed like it was... You know, if you can't move on artistically, then there's not a lot of point.

0: a lot of people didn't like it because it was the wrong kind of record for the time, I guess. But
1: was Nick Lowe in that one too?
0: No. We had Nick Mason produce that one.
1: Nick Lowe's Nick Mason.
0: Mm-hmm.
1: Right.
0: But, you know, it's very easy to get tangled up in other people's politics, which is what we were, you know, because I didn't want to make a second record. And we didn't really have the right kind of material for a second album, but the record company were in the middle of doing a big deal for their own distribution, and it became important to them that we made another album. And so by having Nick Mason on the record meant that the American side of their operations would go, oh, one of Pink Floyd. Okay, that
1: must be good.
0: Stamp of approval, that will help sell the album. But really, I think we should have been pulled out and given, you know, like some time off to go away and write another one properly, or to be a band again properly. Because when you're touring that hard and you don't get any time to do anything, you're just kind of into the van, on the road, out of the van, gig, sleep, into the van. You know, you're most creative when you're bored and when you don't have anything else to do. And you need that boredom, which means you can't be sitting in a van and doing a show every day.
1: So what did the writing process look like? The record company's forcing you to put together another album. You've got no time to do it. Was it a collaborative effort, or did someone take the lead and everybody else had to follow? How did it look?
0: No, we all kind of came up with something each. Brian did have some ideas, you know, but it was the first time I'd ever written a song, or Captain had. And I just remember sitting with the captain, and he had the guitar in his hands, and I said, well, it's on there somewhere. All you've got to do is move your hands at the right time and we'll get it. And that kind of was all it took. You know, we wrote our first kind of song together then, and that was a huge hurdle, you know. So it was a collaborative album, you know. We all kind of came up with different stuff, but not all necessarily at the same time.

0: Generation Lisa's You Ain't So Cool.
1: The album you're talking about that did come out as a result of that's called Music for Pleasure.
2: Mm.
1: Straight after that came out, you decided to walk away.
2: Mm-hmm. Yeah. Well, I'd left before then, and I was talked into making the album on the argument that, you know, it would slow down the Damned career and, you know, the rest of the band wouldn't be able to continue with a new record if I didn't play on it because it wasn't time. And also, you know, that I should be on it just because. And it would mean that maybe I get some royalties in a few years' time. And, uh-huh. you know, so I was talked into staying on for it, really. I was still sort of thinking, you know what, that was quite easy to do. I just joined the band and we've done really well. Maybe I can do that again. And so I was sort of thinking, well, yeah, you know, the world's a big place. There's loads of people out there. Maybe I can put my own thing together. We'll do something that, you know, that works just as well. But that...
1: What were you chasing? A different sound? Obviously different band members. A different way of being a band?
2: No, I was chasing feeling excited.

0: when I played.
1: And you'd lost that?
0: You have to have adrenaline. Yeah, because that's what Brian gave me. So when that disappears, when that's not around, then it's very difficult to, you know, to want to do it or want to be part of it.
1: Well, then it becomes more like a 9-to-5 job. I mean, obviously it's not 9-to-5, but it's the routine thing where you're doing the same thing over and over again. If there's no passion about it, that's right. It's not fun.
0: You have to feel excited. Otherwise you can't put it, you can't give it back. You know, if you get energy from someone, it's very easy to repay that and to put that same energy back in it. But if it, you know, if the other side's flatlining, then that's what you do.
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4: It's a beautiful day.
1: What did you go off and do?
0: Well, I put my own band together, which was kind of okay, but I was writing all the music and I realised I was okay at it, but I wasn't great. So I was still very friendly with the captain. So he and I then put our projects to one side and decided that, you know, we'd work together. And when it came to singers, you know, it was like, well, you know, Dave Manion's the best one. Let's see if he's up for doing it. And then, of course, as soon as you put the three of you in the same room, you have to really, you'd be mad not to return to being the Damned.
1: So you recreated the same group again?
0: Pretty much, but this time without Brian James, because Brian had decided he wanted to do his own thing and he was already doing it and he was doing very well with the, you know, the Lords of the New Church and stuff. And then we got Algie from the Saints in to play bass. But also it opened up the doorway to the next stage of the career, which was, you know, Phantasmagoria and that whole goth pop.
1: Goth pop, yeah. I mean, and that took on a life of its own too.
0: Very much so.

0: By the mid-80s, you were having fun again. The passion had been reignited in you.
1: Yeah, the songs were good and the band was good. We did the Young Ones TV show, and I remember it was kind of themed with a horror thing, and I just remember all of us having the white face makeup and gothy clothes and stuff. And I looked at it and I was like, this looks great. We should do this all the time. And so we did.
0: And I guess your audience has started to dress same, and you started this whole, not only the new movement in music again, but the new movement in fashion, if you can call it that.
1: Well, it's a style, yeah. You know, Dave Vanney was the original goth. I don't care what anybody says. He was doing it before anyone. And, you know, he used to take great delight in changing. Because we'd be on tour, and the first night he'd wear something on stage, and then the next night the audience would be wearing the same thing, but Dave would have changed. So he was always like one step ahead of the...
0: They couldn't keep up with him.
1: No.
0: And that was just him expressing who he was.
1: Yeah, absolutely. Absolutely. Yeah. Dave Vane is the most genuine person I've ever met, and people don't really believe it because of his lifestyle and the way he looks and dresses and acts, but he's 100% real. He was always like that. He didn't, you know, he doesn't just put that stuff on to go on stage. That's what he's like when you're in the hotel lobby in the morning. That's what it's like when he's doing the gardening, when he's fixing the car. He's, yeah, he's got an incredible amount of style and class, and that's you know.
0: Who he is. He's theatrical. Right, you scored that massive UK hit with the cover of Eloise, that Barry Ryan song. Why did you decide to do that one?
1: Dave, again, always wanted to do it. Interestingly, I was looking through an old copy of Sniffing Glue, our first interview that we did with them back in 76, and Dave says in that, one day I'd like to cover Eloise. And when we finally did it, it paid off, it worked.

0: You seem to have been on a bit of a roller coaster ride with the band, but there's definitely a couple of huge peaks, and Eloise in 85 was a big one for you, wasn't it?
1: Well, yeah. I mean, you can either be on the merry-go-round and go round and round, or you can go on the Big Dipper. I'm on a high at the moment. I'm absolutely thrilled to be where we are. So pleased that we're able to tour still. So pleased I'm able to play still. So pleased that people are interested enough to make it worth our while flying all the way to Australia.
0: How do you explain that sustained interest? Is that all about nostalgia and people kind of going back to their youth and reliving those times? Or is it a form of music that really has managed to go the distance all of its own accord?
1: I think it's because, first of all, we didn't mind changing horses halfway through, you know, so the first album is very kind of punk rock. Second album, not much more musical, a bit more experimental. And then we became a bit more sort of like an indie-sounding band, I suppose, in a way. And again, we broke the rules when we made the Black Album and we did the Curtain Call, which is like 17 minutes long. It's like absolutely unheard of for a punk band to even attempt something like that.

0: I think what happens is that a lot of younger fans or younger people have discovered the Damned, and the songs always stand up as being pretty good. We like melody, believe it or not, but actually we do.
1: I didn't think punk music has melody.
0: Ah, but the good ones do. Listen to the Ramones, they're nothing but melody. Jerry never carried a vocal, you know, he ain't no rock singer. Same with Strangler, same with Pistol, all of those bands, they all had great songs. That's why we're here.
1: Do you have a favourite amongst all your songs?
0: To play at the moment, my favourite track, I think, is one called History of the World. But I think to listen to, probably a song called Stranger on the Town. It sounds like a soul song. It's got that kind of groove and it's got that kind of melody going on it. The vocals and stuff, it always makes me feel good.

0: always agree with each other in terms of musical direction?
1: No, because we didn't know what we were doing. So it was very easy to just make do, I suppose. No, that's kind of detrimental. But because we didn't know what we were doing, anything that kind of worked was good. It was fair game. It was, and I think it's one of the reasons why some of the records sound the way they do and are quite very interesting, because there's a lot of ideas. There was no ego about who wrote what. It was because we all split all the money used to, you know, goes for, you know, between the band. And so there was none of that, oh, God, he's going to earn more money than me out of this. Right. So any idea that you came up with was always going to be beneficial to the song, because you only put your best ideas forward. Or maybe if it is just something that only lasts for 30 seconds, it might be the 30 seconds that makes the record a lot more interesting. It could be all kinds of different collaborations going on it. And that was really healthy. It was all good.
0: You kept changing the sound up a lot, didn't you? In 2008, you had So Who's Paranoid, which was pop influence, wasn't it?
1: Well, see, I'm not on that one.
0: How did you amuse yourself when you walked away then?
1: I made guitars out of cigar boxes. I did some removals, and I went to look for the Holy Grail.
0: Did you find it?
1: Yeah. Well, I found a few.
0: And when did you come back to them again?
1: Well, we did the reunion, I think it was about 3 years ago. So I was out of the band for pretty much 30 years.
0: And what brought you back in the end?
1: Well, the money.
0: I knew you were going to say that.
1: Well, it was, because there'd been so much bad blood and there's so much animosity. And then the manager rang up and offered me a lot of money and said, would I be prepared to do it if? And Captain said the same thing. When you start to reflect on your reasons for doing it, and are you that shallow? Actually, it started to emerge. There were a lot of very good reasons to do it. The first one being, we were all still alive and capable. Right. And I didn't want to stand around to dug out graves saying, you know what, we should have done that reunion while we still could. I didn't want to have that regret. Also, you know, life's too short. I'd spent a lot of years with those guys to sort of throw that away, because they weren't bad years, they were good. To kind of throw that away because of an argument about something, about money or something, a few years of, you know, 15, 20, 25 years ago. But that seemed wrong. And then when we started playing, and I realised that actually that there's an audience for this band. There's an audience for what we do, what we four do. When we go on that stage together, there's something that's kind of different. And the fact that people were still really interested in that, it seemed to me that it was good to
0: give the
1: still
0: people what they
1: do
0: want.
1: It. And to,
0: yeah.
1: You know, and also, you know, I was out of the band for 30 years, which meant really I disinherited myself from all of the songs. And so by going out and playing them live, they become mine again.
0: So you're having fun again?
1: Yeah.
0: It seems like you've come full circle. You've got back the passion that you started with. Would feel like you're 16 again doing it for the first time.
1: Well, almost, except it's a bit more comfortable.
0: You got a padded drum seat now?
1: I've got a padded drum seat. I've got a hotel room that's...
0: Yeah.
1: I don't have to share. The quote really on it is that it's not what I was that matters, but it's what I am now.
0: Yeah.
1: And that's what I'm selling, is what I am now and what I do now, not watch me lose my breath trying to keep up. And from what I can tell, you know, the audience would agree with me that it's okay.
0: It's damn good.
1: Well, thank you.
0: Rat Scabies. Oh, there you go. I've said your name now.
1: There you go. Well done.
0: I've gotten used to it too. Thank you so much for your time today. It's been a real joy chatting with you and learning a little bit more about you and the band. Australia can't wait to see the dam down under one more time. Thank you.
1: Great. Thank you. All right, bye. Because it's a beautiful
2: day. Mm-hmm. You've been listening to A Breath of Fresh Air with Sandy Kaye.